0: strike. The two also talked about Iran and the need for increased U.S. support for Lebanon's economy and its military. Rubio says the U.S. is committed to Beirut's efforts to reclaim their country. Ahoun also meets with President Trump on Tuesday. Influencer brothers Andrew and Tristan Tate were arrested yesterday in Miami after UK prosecutors brought additional rape and sex trafficking charges against them. Britain's Crown Prosecution Service says the new charges relate to four additional victims, bringing the total number of alleged victims in the UK to seven. The brothers have denied any wrongdoing. Andrew and Tristan Tate are dual U.S.-British citizens known for their social media empire promoting wealth and male dominance. They face multiple charges in the UK and Romania, where they moved in 2016. Spain has won the 2026 World Cup, beating Argentina in extra time. Steve Futterman has more.
1: Spain's defense comes through again and shuts out Argentina 1-0 to win the World Cup. For Spain, it's its seventh shutout in eight World Cup matches here in 2026. The only goal came in the 106th minute. Ferran Torres put the ball in the net, setting off a wild celebration among the Spanish players. Argentina had to play the final 30 minutes minus one man. For Spain, it's its second World Cup. Argentina was hoping to become only the third nation to win back-to-back World Cups, and this was likely the final World Cup appearance for the great Lionel Messi. For NPR News, I'm Steve Futterman at the World Cup in East Rutherford, New Jersey.
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2: This is OPB. I'm Lauren Wilson. Firefighting crews are stretched thin as they scramble to contain dozens of wildfires across Oregon. Thousands of lightning strikes last week sent Oregon's fire season into overdrive. Hot and dry weather helped the fires explode in size. Wildfires are now burning more than 270,000 acres throughout the state. The largest of the fires are Hay Creek Complex in Gilliam and Sherman counties and the Roe Creek Complex in Wheeler, Wasco, and Crook counties. The Oregon Department of Forestry only has three complex incident management teams available, and all three have been deployed. Crews from Washington and California have come to help Oregon firefighters, and the hot and dry weather is expected to continue this week. The Oregon Secretary of State's office says a pro-vegan ballot initiative failed the first review of voter signatures, but it's not dead yet. Initiative Petition 28 would make hunting and fishing a crime and would end many cattle ranches. Supporters collected more than 140,000 signatures to try to get it before voters this November. As Willamette Week first reported, the state's first small review found only 80% of signatures were valid. Now state election workers are vetting thousands of other signatures. They don't know how long it will take, but the result will determine if IP28 goes before voters. Backers of the petition say they know it won't pass even if it does make the November ballot, but they hope it helps shift attitudes about hunting and meat. And Junction City could be the latest Oregon community to install automatic license plate cameras. The city is considering a 90-day trial. Flock, one of the most popular vendors, makes searchable digital fingerprints of cars using license plates, vehicle color, or other characteristics. During a meeting last week, Junction City Police Chief Mark Waddell said the company had offered the city an 8-camera free trial. He says the technology could help police more quickly resolve missing persons cases or other public safety calls. The issue could come before the city council again next month. Some community members opposed the contract, saying it would unfairly surveil innocent people. This is OPB. Stay up to date with the latest news at opb.org.
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4: This is All Things Considered from NPR News. I'm Adrian Ma. U.S. Central Command confirmed today the death of another U.S. service member in the Middle East. The service member died in northern Iraq yesterday in what CENTCOM says was a, quote, controlled detonation of unexploded ordnance from a downed Iranian one-way attack drone, unquote. It's the third death of U.S. service members announced this week after two others were killed in an Iranian strike in Jordan on Friday. In retaliation, the U.S. launched new airstrikes against Iran Saturday evening. And with that, the U.S. and Iran edge closer to all-out war as diplomatic talks have stalled. Today, Senator Mark Warner, Democrat of Virginia, criticized the continuation of the war. Here he is on ABC's This Week.
5: I see no path in the short term how the strait is going to be settled. This war of choice has been a disaster. It has been a disaster militarily. It has been a disaster in terms of how we're viewed around the world.
4: Meanwhile, Lebanon's president, Joseph Aoun, is visiting Washington to meet with President Trump on Tuesday. It's the first state visit to the U.S. from a Lebanese president since 2009. He's hoping to persuade Trump to pressure Israel to withdraw from Lebanon, where over a million people have been displaced.
6: Thank you to OPB and KMHD Corporate Circle sponsor, U.S. Bank. 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
4: Meanwhile, Lebanon's president, Joseph Aoun, is visiting Washington to meet with President Trump on Tuesday. It's the

0: Welcome to the Archive Project. I'm Andrew Proctor, Executive Director of Literary Arts. The Archive Project is a retrospective of some of the most engaging talks from the world's best writers from more than 40 years of literary arts in Portland. In this episode, we feature Irish writer Colm Toibín. Toibín is the author of 11 novels, 3 short story collections, and several works of nonfiction. He has written countless articles, plays, and an opera libretto and a collection of poetry, and been a finalist for the Booker Prize multiple times. He is perhaps best known for his novel Brooklyn, which was made into a movie that was nominated for 3 Oscars. Set in the middle of the 20th century, Brooklyn is about Eilish Lacey, who leaves her small town in Ireland for New York. After building a life there, she is drawn back home and has to choose where she wants to forge her future. Toibín opens his lecture with the moment of his father's early death, at the wake, in his childhood home, in which he hears, as a child, the real-life story that would later inspire the character of Eilish Lacey. And from there, Toibín's talk is a captivating story of all his stories, a kind of master class for writing a novel. He is a writer known for rendering the quiet intimacies between characters, revealing powerful emotional undercurrents and their deep longings. He is a writer who makes you care about the tiny details of a life, the buttons on a coat, or the emotional reverberations of a silence. In this talk, he illuminates his craft and pulls the curtain back on how his own life shaped his most famous novels. So here's Colm Toibín speaking as part of Portland Arts and Lectures in 2026 in front of a live audience at the Arlene Schnitzer Concert Hall.
1: Thank you very much. My father died in the summer of 1967 when I was 12. And between that summer, the month of July, and the end of that year, in this small town where I was brought up, Enniscorthy in County Wexford, where my parents were also born, people came to the house every evening. There was no evening, there was no one there. The idea would be that someone would come in and they would express condolences and say something about my father, and then he wouldn't be mentioned again. So it wouldn't be mentioned again because the rest of the evening would be spent in a way distracting my mother, talking about other things, talking about people in the town. People were very, very good in those months, those nights, at talking about each other, especially in the absence of the person, of the subject. And I think if you were a young novelist, if you were setting up a university for a novelist, this would be a good one, where you never know who's coming next. We didn't have a telephone, so people couldn't arrange in advance.
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1: And I think if you were a

0: 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And from Oregon Lottery, funding state and local park projects across Oregon since 1998.
1: The end of that period, because there were fewer people in the room, and I remember a woman came and I took her coat and brought her into the back room. There was a front room where you would put coats, and there was a back room, and in the back room my mother sat. And this woman had never been in our house before, but I knew where she lived, and I knew her to see, and I knew her name. And she sat down and she talked, and there was always just a lot of talking. Some of it was tremendously tedious, and you wish they would go sometimes, all of them. And other times, there were nuggets of really interesting information. And this woman was talking about her daughter, and her daughter was in Brooklyn. She wasn't in Manhattan, it wasn't New York, it wasn't America, it was Brooklyn, and Brooklyn, and she did a letter from her daughter in her handbag. She wanted to show my mother, and she would find the letter and hand it to my mother, Brooklyn, and Brooklyn, and Brooklyn. When the woman left that evening, someone said, "Do you know about her daughter, the one who went to Brooklyn?" And everyone looked and said, no. But my mother did know that the daughter who went to Brooklyn came home once, which was unusual for people who went to America in those years. Often people didn't come home until years later. But this girl came home, and her parents believed she was coming home for good, that she'd had her time in America, and now her time was up. But what had actually happened was, there was a guy in Brooklyn, my mother would use the phrase, he was just mad about her, he was crazy about her, and he wouldn't let her go home. And he said, "If you go, you won't come back. I know you won't go, they'll keep you over there." And she said, "No, I will." And he said, "No, you won't. I'll go mad without you." And he said, "Marry me." And she agreed. But she told no one at home. So on the boat going home, she looked at her ring and she took her ring off. And she said, "I won't tell them at the beginning because they'll realize then I will have to go back to America very soon. I won't tell them." And so she didn't tell them. And then one day she did. And then soon afterwards, she went back to America, leaving that story behind, the story that was told that night. And I was writing a novel 40 years later. In other words, never let a 12-year-old into the room when anything is being discussed. 40 years later, I was writing a novel about that period in our lives in our house after my father died. I was telling it from the point of view of my mother. I was trying to imagine what it was like from her side. She was in her mid-40s when my father died. She never married again. She went back to work in her old job. And she would come home every evening and talk to us about what was happening at work and what was happening to her. And in a way, the rest I had to imagine, because the job of everyone in those years was to cope, was to carry on, was to make things work, and not to go over things that were too difficult. And on the third page of that novel, which is called Nora Webster, I told the story of that woman coming to the house. I wanted to give a flavour of what it was like in the house when people talked, and she talked about her daughter. So it's still there on the third page of that novel, Nora Webster. And in the meantime, just before I began to really think about doing more work on that novel, Nora Webster, I had the first chapter written. I went to Texas. So I'm in Texas. And, you know, it looked really great in the letter. You know, I was teaching at the university. I was Austin. I wasn't teaching too much. I had a nice place to live. There was nothing to complain about except that strange idea of being away from home, of missing home, of realizing slowly that you do have a home, and it was Ireland. I didn't realize in Texas, for example, that if the one evening I drove all the way across Austin without any lights on in my car, I thought they were on. And when the cops eventually came after me, and then they couldn't believe that in Texas, if the cops come after you and make you stop, you must get out of the car immediately. There's no point in sitting. But how would I know that? No one told me that. So the cops then said to me, "You're very," because I was so shocked at all this, said, "You're very quiet for a professor." Yeah? And he used the word professor. In Ireland, people are impressed by you being a professor, but this cop didn't think being a professor was any big deal. But I mean, I'm talking really about the very small things that make up a life, and the very small things that serve to disconcert or to make you feel this is not my country. I don't even know.

0: laws. And so you wake up in the morning and you miss things you don't like. You miss Irish news on the radio. You miss Irish bread, Irish food. You know, you miss things that at home you wouldn't even bother with. You suddenly start missing them. And you start phoning home more than you should. And it's that whole business. And there's also Texas itself. I mean, I don't want to say anything about Texas, really, except there's often a feeling it'll be lovely when they finish it, you know. Oh, yeah, there's also the business that this was the age, the very beginning of the time of the GPS. And I found myself at Thanksgiving that year in a place called Marfa. And I had to drive back to Austin. And I looked at the GPS and it said 10 hours. And in Ireland, you couldn't drive for 10 hours because if you drove across the country, at most, that would be 2.5 hours. So the other 7.5, you'd be way out. You'd be up in Greenland, actually. And certainly from the bottom to the top of the country, it's probably about 4 hours on some bad roads. And yeah, you definitely, if the other 6 hours, you'd certainly have arrived in Greenland. You'd arrive in Greenland twice, actually, with those two journeys. And so the idea of just the extent of this country and the flatness of Texas. Anyway, I wanted to go home. And when I did go home, I went back. I thought maybe it's time I did some work for a change rather than driving around Texas. And so I took out the novel that I'd been working on. The first chapter was written, the novel called Nora Webster. And I found on page 3 this story of this girl who went to Brooklyn. And I looked at the story and thought, why don't I just stop writing Nora Webster and go back to this, go to this story. I felt it was a story that had an arc, and maybe a novel, rather than being a circle or a straight line, is an arc. The narrative rises up from a point and goes around and then down again. And this story, I thought, she goes to Brooklyn, she comes home, things happen, she goes back to Brooklyn. I've just given the plot away. And so I started working on the book. When the book came out, I was doing a signing in New York, and a woman came up to get a book signed in NYU, and she was with somebody else who I think must have been her son. It was a big fella anyway, looking at me. And the mother, very friendly, very nice, said to me, I think that's my mother in your book. And I said, did your mother marry an Italian? Because this had come up a lot since the book came out. A lot of Irish women had married Italians. And why he's Italian in my novel, Brooklyn, is that I had read an oral history of Brooklyn in the 1950s, just people giving a sort of testimony of what it was like to be there at that time. So you got a lot of accounts of sports, of the Dodgers, you got a lot of accounts of shopping, of just the general social life, the ordinary life of Brooklyn. And one guy was interviewed who was Italian, and he said, you know, one of the things that young Italian men wanted in those years in the 1950s in Brooklyn was an Irish girlfriend. And I thought, oh, I mean, if my mother and her sisters had known that, I mean, they would have come straight over and their friends. I just think I could name 20 women who were that age in the 1950s, that were getting married in the 50s. They would have fled for these Italians. And the reason, of course, was that the project after the Second World War in the United States, or some part of it, was to become actually more American, sort of less Italian-American and more American. And if you married an Irish girl, if you were Italian, you know, if you had to bring her home, at least she was Catholic. And, you know, she also spoke English. For example, if she was Norwegian, it would be a tremendous problem. Your Italian mother wouldn't understand a word she said, and she could also turn out to be Protestant, which really would be very difficult to explain to your mother. You know, she's a Protestant. And so I said to the woman, did she marry an Italian? And she said, no, I think that's my mother. And I said, "What? Where was your mother from?" And she said, "Oh, where you're from, Enniscorthy." I said, "What was your mother called?" And she said, "A name." And I said, "Oh, that's your mother." Your grandmother came to our house in about November 1967, and she told that, I heard that story. And you see, that story must have been told in their house too, that their mother had at one point gone back to Ireland and not told them she was married, and then one day did and returned to the United States. And the woman then said, "Why did you make him Italian?" And I said, "Well, actually, I didn't know anything. I didn't know what time of the year. I didn't know anything else." And I said, "But what was he?" She said, "Well, he was an Irish cop." I was sorry I didn't know that, because I would have had a lot of fun, you know, making him an Irish cop and getting all sorts of stuff about cops in the novel. But anyway, he's Italian. There's nothing I can do about it now. I mean, it's a bit late. But I didn't know what time of the year she would come back. But I think in any Irish novel, it's essential that she would come back in the summer. Because if she comes in the winter, there's really no novel. Because you know, it would just say, well, it was misty one day, and then it rained, and then there was frost, and then there was a touch of snow, and it was fiercely cold, and no one went anywhere. You know, and people slid going down the streets, and people almost broke bones. But nothing romantic can happen in the winter. You know, in other words, in the summer, you might get one or two good days, and you could make a scene on the beach, and you could have people going for drives to dances, and you could have that whole idea, this extraordinary memory you have in Ireland of the summer, even though there's no evidence for the memory. You just have to remember that there was one, the one good day there was, ends up in your mind, and you think that that was what life was like in the summer, rather than remembering the rain coming down hard on the beach and all the parents with their babies, the carry cots, the transistor radios, the rugs, the balls for the beach, all the things you play with on the beach, all running fiercely up the beach like there was a war on. But there was rain coming. My mother was a great optimist. She always thought the rain would blow off, but it didn't. It never did. My mother had two younger sisters, and they didn't marry until later. And my father had a sister who never married. And they were all in the town, and they wouldn't even knock on our door. They'd just come in, and they were always welcome. It was always great to see them. They always had something interesting to say. The two girls, my mother's younger sisters, went to dances, and they dressed up, and they were terribly interested in glamour. One of their big subjects was style. And there could be upstairs in my parents' bedroom on a Sunday, you could find all these women were there. And my mother, because she had five children, didn't have the same respect for glamour. You know, because she had to do a lot of washing, and she saw life from a different angle in a way. She also didn't mince words, you know, so that my Auntie Harriet could be talking about a coat. There was a green coat that she almost bought in Cleary's in the sale in Dublin. They shouldn't know why she didn't buy it. And I'm about 5 years old, and I'm on the floor listening. She nearly bought it. The price was good. The buttons were even nice. And she didn't know why she didn't buy it. And she often thinks about it and wishes she had bought it. And the room goes into a certainly melancholy moment of the wishing and a great opportunity lost to get a bargain in Cleary's. And my mother could say, "Harriet Green doesn't suit you." And my father's sister, who didn't like any sort of difficulty or any sort of tension in a room, would say, "But I think some green suits her." And my mother would say, "No, it doesn't." And Harry would say, but I'm wearing green now." I said, "Yes, and it doesn't suit you." And I realized something enormous. I mean, this sounds domestic. It sounds like, what is this about? But it sounded epic. Like, for later when I read Greek tragedy, it was like a moment of enormous import. The silence in the room. Harry's wondering, was my mother being deliberately offensive? And realizing, yes, she was, but she'd better not actually have a row with her now. She'd just go and resent her later, and Auntie Maeve, and the whole afternoon would be filled with the tension of this business of green, Auntie Harry Green. And then there would be a long conversation about nylon stockings and the whole business of a run or a ladder, and Auntie Maeve saying that there was a new sort of varnish, nail varnish, that she thought was very, very good, for nylon stockings and had stopped one of her ladders, and it was just great. And I would, and then they would watch. I would either nod too firmly, or I would just be seen to be listening too much. And so I'd say, "Callum, get out." And then on the way out, my mother would say, "He just listens. He repeats everything, and he remembers everything. You can't say anything to him." And I have a choice now. I can go next door if I want and find Mrs. Hayton and tell her the whole story of what happened with the coat. Or I could exaggerate and say, "Harry bought a fur coat in Dublin." Mrs. Hayton, "Did she?" And then my mother would say to me a few days later, "Did you tell Mrs. Hayton that Harry bought a fur coat?" I'd say, "Oh, I did." So why did you do that? Like, oh, stop doing that sort of thing. Or I might just tell her the story as it happened. The problem is, one of the reasons why I would go in to the house next door was that the men were downstairs in the room below. And it was a Sunday afternoon. My brother, my father, my uncle, some other men, some cousins, they'd all be sitting there. And there'd be dead silence for a while. They'd be pulling on their cigarettes. And one uncle could say, that goal that was nearly scored on Sunday, it would have been a great goal if it had been scored. And all the men would nod in full agreement about this matter of the goal that was nearly scored. And my father would say, "It was a mistake, you know, if he'd hit it over to the side one more bit and then up, it could have gone right up." And I said, no, there was a fellow up there would have stopped it. And all of this was about a goal that wasn't actually. It was like, Harriet nearly bought a coat that, so somehow that was a tremendously exciting thing that nearly happened. This nearly goal downstairs is not like that at all. It's just, it really isn't. It's really awful. Could they not change the subject, talk about something real? No is the answer. But when I began to write Brooklyn and Nora Webster and the novel that became Long Island, it was that world was lost. In other words, I was writing after they had died, my mother, her sisters, my other aunt, and my father, my uncle. That whole world had gone. And in a way, I was the person who had listened most. I was the one who had paid most attention. Obviously, this had happened in every house where people of my generation were facing into that idea that a generation had passed, but that I put that was the impulse, so that when I was writing about Ailish Lacey going to America, there was something at stake for me in that I was imagining not just the story I'd been told and had remembered about the neighbor's daughter. But the idea, say, that my Auntie Harriet had gone to Brooklyn, which she didn't do. So it's like that idea of lying in bed when you're young, thinking, imagine if we were millionaires, or imagine if Auntie Harriet went to America. Imagine what she'd do, where would she go, what would happen to her in America. So that the voices in that book, the voices of the women who are staying in the boarding house, the voices of the women who come shopping into the place where Ailish works, are the voices that I felt I'd almost lost, or that I needed them back. There was a sort of urgency. There was something at stake in rebuilding that house in Enniscorthy, reimagining it, recreating it, reimagining the streets, listening to the voices again, trying to get those voices down, distilling those voices, and trying to make sure that there was something at stake. What happened next was that they made a film of the book. And we were very lucky that Saoirse Ronan, she had been a child actress, and this was really, she'd never played an Irish part. You know, she played things like The Lovely Bones or Atonement, Lady Bird, but this was her Irish part. She was looking for an Irish script, and this came her way, and she said she would do it. Enniscorthy hasn't changed much, so that they shot a lot of the film in the town. And people in the town were very surprised because they started so early in the morning. I mean, they started at about 5:30 a.m. In Enniscorthy, usually, if anyone is up at 5:30 a.m., they're coming home from a card game or from a night out somewhere interesting. But that the idea you would start work at that time of the morning was really beyond anybody. When the film was finally made, the cinema had closed in the town. The last picture show had happened. So they had to rebuild a cinema in the ballroom. They were going to, the producer said, "No, we'll show it in Wexford Town, which is 10 miles away." But I said, "People in Enniscorthy don't like Wexford people. And they don't like Wexford. And they won't go. They just won't go. So forget it. And they said, no. And so they built a cinema or a sort of... And there were two screenings. And people at Venice Gorthy dressed up. And later on, I was at the Oscars. But honestly, Enniscorthy, Gorthy, even the men looked good. But people at Enniscorthy had better clothes, better hairdos, better makeup. Just generally, the red carpet in Enniscorthy for the opening of Brooklyn was much better than the red carpet anywhere else, including Hollywood. But it was a strange... I mean, it's a strange idea if you just imagine it, that that I had been small, that I had walked those streets, they were my streets, that I got older and I wrote a book naming those streets, setting a whole drama in those streets in Enniscorthy. John Street, Court Street, going down Rafter Street towards the Market Square, going down Slaney Street, that they were the streets and they were mine, that I could imagine, not only imagine them, remember them, name them, own them. I put them into a book. The screenwriter put them into the screenplay. The producers said that it could be filmed in the town. The actors came to the town and then it was edited. And now we were back in the town watching the opening moment of the film where Saoirse Ronan comes out the door and you realize, oh my God, she's in Court Street. You know, people were seeing their own world on film and it was fascinating up to a certain point and then unfortunately it got nominated for a whole lot of Oscars. And the problem was that they invited me, I should have listened more carefully the way they invited me. Because, you know, nobody wanted me at the Oscars, you know. But since I wrote the book, people felt sorry for me and thought I should maybe come too, you know. And they even said to me, you could have a car for a whole day. You can have this car until you're finished. Anytime you want the car, you just phone the driver, he'll come up, and this car is yours until you finish that night of the Oscar night. And I wanted to ask them if I could go to Mexico. But I understood that there were limits to this. So what was strange was that no one told me there were two ways into the Oscars. One way, if you're a star, red carpet, all the lights on you, photographers, paparazzi, interviewers, everyone's there. And there's another entrance just beside it, which is for the guy who wrote the book. And it has lino. You know, it doesn't have any carpet. And it also has a man. And that man's job is to tell you, I don't know what he does the rest of the year, but he's very effective at telling you to move on. You know, to go inside, sir, stop lingering, stop standing there, sir, go inside, sir. Meaning nobody wants to photograph you, no one wants you, just go inside. And I realized at a certain moment, because there was really only a fence, a high fence between me and everyone who was famous. And I wanted to say hi to Saoirse, and I wanted to say, you know, but I realized if I put my hand right over this fence and put it down, I will actually be able to fondle the head of Charlotte Rampling. And I realized, don't do that. Please don't do that. And I went in, I came out again, and the man made me go in again. The only advantage was that I was sitting right at the... I was ready to wave at everyone from Enniscorthy and stuff, but we were so far back that, of course, there was no waving to be done. And but there was an Irish barman, and he felt sorry for me. And he had a drinks ready. Every time there was an ad break, he had drinks ready. So that was, I suppose, some advantage. And later on, there were parties. And I'm not sure. I might have passed Elton John. Now, he might have been Elton John. I told people later he was. But I'm not sure it was Elton John. And then there was a woman in the middle of the room making an enormous fuss. And everyone was around her and looking at her and listening to her. And she turned out to be called Lady Gaga, you know. And what I got from the film was something interesting, that there's an actor called Donald Gleeson who played the part of Jim, who's the guy who owns the bar in Enniscorthy. And one of the problems I think we have as Irish writers and people who go to Irish film or Irish plays or read Irish books is that those men I'm talking about who would sit there talking about the goal that was nearly scored, Don't get represented much in film or in plays. What you get instead are Irishmen who are totally charming or are bullies. If there's a film called The Irishman, it'll be about an Irishman with a gun who's always shooting people. The Irish people are brooding in films, you know, and there are a lot of actors who are brilliant. I mean, someone like Gabriel Byrne can play that sort of brooding Irishman, that dark Irishman. Everybody wants him, but somehow he can stand apart. And there's obviously then the small question of the drunken Irishman, which I don't want to go on about too much. But, you know, that the number of times you have to see an Irishman on the stage playing, he's playing a drunk. And Donald Gleeson was playing this Irishman for me in the film Brooklyn, who was stable, tolerant, decent, good, ordinary. And he managed to have a glow from himself. And I thought, I saw the film a good number of times, and I thought, I could work with that again. I could do something more with him. And when I realized one day, which was, I mean, it was about 15 years after I wrote the novel Brooklyn, something struck me that I could do. That it's very hard, I think, if you're writing a novel, to capture what we might call ordinary life. In other words, that Eilish went back to America. She went back to Brooklyn. She was married. She had two children. She lived in a house. She managed the house. She got a small job. She had 20 years of happiness. And it's not, for a novelist, you need something to disrupt that, some breach in that, something at stake, some drama that occurs. And when the drama of that occurred and I worked it out, I realized I could now send her home. That she could, in this novel, which is called Long Island, she could go back to Ireland after all the years. She would not have been in Ireland for, let me think, this is 1976. So she's not really been she's not been in Ireland for 24 years. And now she's going back. And I did the maths and I realized her mother could be 80. That could be a reason for her going home. Her mother's 80th birthday. And then I prayed to God that Jim Farrell was still unmarried. I tried to work out, why would he be unmarried? And of course I worked out that he worked in a bar. He owned a bar, which meaning when everybody else was out on Friday night and Saturday night, dancing and having a nice time and meeting and falling in love, Jim was pouring pints for people, was watching the cash, was watching the staff, was watching the place, was cleaning up afterwards. And he's arrived into his 40s and he's not married either. And I was talking at the beginning about this idea of home, about missing home, about wanting to go home. And those feelings are real and they're deep. And a lot of people who, I think, especially people who come to America, have to hide these feelings because you're so busy looking for work, you're so busy building your new life, that the business of the country you might miss is something that you almost keep to yourself. That, you know, that when Somali people gather, they might sing a song and the song would all remind them of home, just like Irish people would gather and sing a song that would all remind them of home. But in weekdays, you try your best not to be involved in that. It's a complex business going home. And in Ireland, when it comes to Christmas, there's a country of 5 million people. 1 million people come through Dublin Airport in the week before Christmas. In other words, that whole idea, you want to be home with your family on Christmas Day, that's the traditional day, and being away from them would, you know, no matter how wonderful your life is, you could be, you know, on a beach in Australia, you could be, you know, you could be in Melbourne, you could be in the sun, you could be in New Zealand, you could be in California, but on that day, you want to be home. And people will fly, you know, it will take them a long time, and the whole business then is, this is called happiness, that you're back with your family, you're back where you always wanted to be. But nothing is ever, ever as simple as that. And if you're a novelist, your job is to see that happiness as something that is fragile, something that is almost a mask for something else. It's like an alibi. I'm home for Christmas. Are you going home for Christmas? Oh yes, we're going home. We're arriving on the 23rd and we're leaving on the 2nd of January. It's going to be great. Well, is it going to be great?
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0: I had a friend who I worked with who was a famous Irish feminist, and she was great. But I was working on an article. I was editing a piece for her, and I would go out to her house every evening, and we'd work on what she'd been doing during the day. And that went great. The problem was that her husband was a psychiatrist, and he kept looking at me. And I had never been near a psychiatrist. And, like a lot of people, I just feel that maybe I need one, but that's also a reason why I should further keep away from one. And he would go back over the business. What age were you when your father died, and what was that like, and your mother? He couldn't stop. And his wife had to say, leave him alone. Stop trying to treat him as we're having our dinner. And anyway, we grew very friendly, and it came one year to it was New Year's Eve, and I went to their house and had an early dinner at 6 o'clock. I was going to go to some party later, and this was an early dinner. And so it's New Year's Eve in Dublin. You think it's a time where families are all gathered, where happiness has descended on the country, and all the families together and all that. And his phone keeps ringing, and he can't take the call in the dining room. The phone rings, and he has to go out, and he's out for a while, and he comes back in all preoccupied. And eventually I say to him, who's phoning you all the time? And he said, it's a bad time of the year. A lot of people have come home for Christmas. I said, what do you mean? And they've come home for Christmas, and they would have come home, and this is the 31st of December. They're probably home about 10 or 12 days. It was great the first night, but there was a bit too much drinking, and they were jet-lagged. And then upstairs in their old bedroom, they realized that that nothing had been changed. The mattress was the same mattress they had when they were 9 years old. And they wanted to say to the mother, that mattress could do with another mattress maybe coming instead of it. And the mother says, is there something wrong with the mattress? And a row begins over a mattress. Is there something wrong with us? Are you not happy here? And then they go out to a pub that they used to go to when they were younger to find that all of their friends are married, settled down with young children, and none of them wants to go to the pub anymore. And so they're sitting in the pub, realizing the next generation are all dancing and drinking and having a nice time, and they're just old. They're in their 30s, say. And it's just no use being home, and they're sorry they came home. And in order to be really sorry, they meet someone that they barely knew and never liked, and they have 5 vodkas with this person, end up going home and really, really seething with rage about something they cannot name. And the problem with that is you've got to be careful with it. That if you're writing a novel, don't. That's too easy to do that Christmas rage that everyone in Ireland understands and knows. It is actually a form of love. I'm sorry to say. It is actually about wanting to be included and enclosed and finding dark days very difficult. But still, just you wouldn't miss it for anything. I don't know why that is, actually. I wish I knew that. But so that when I was writing, when I went to write Long Island, it was the whole idea of bringing Eilish home to her mother. And one of the things you have to be careful with in a novel is those scenes that everybody thinks would be the central scene in a novel. For example, when Eilish is going in the first place, when she's going to Brooklyn, this really is the story of Ireland. It's the secret history of Ireland over the last 180 years. Where every family in every generation has lost someone to emigration, where people couldn't get work, where there was too much poverty in the country, where people wanted to go away. And the problem was that if you went to America, people presumed that you were going, as I say, to a land of opportunity, that it was a glamorous place, America, but also that you might never come home. So how, as a novelist, do you work with this idea that she's going out the door? Her mother is going to see her perhaps for the last time. How do you describe this moment when, you know, her mother, tears came down her cheeks and she whispered to her, oh, darling, will I never see you again? I think, don't write that. Just don't write that. Don't do that. So that what you need to do is go back to the night before and just have some remarks being made, and then have her the next time you see her. She's in Brooklyn, or she's in Liverpool, or she's on the boat. But those scenes don't need to be written. So too, the business of her arriving home. Don't, you say, what should happen? Should her mother say, oh, darling, it's so great to have you back. Come and hug me. I'll never let you go again. No, don't bother people with that. Instead, what you need to do is have nothing happen. But even more than that, instead of her mother loving her and being nice to her all the time, making her breakfast in bed, her mother is in a rage with her for being away so long. And her mother is not actually going to come and say how happy she is she's here. And so you get a drama between an emotion you know the mother is feeling, which is love and contentment, and what's actually happening in the novel, where the mother is showing the opposite. And so you're sort of working with drama in that you're saying, what is the obvious emotion these people are feeling? Then don't write that. Write something below it. Find an undercurrent that's going on. And one of the things that all of us suffered in Ireland, I don't know if it happened here, was when these new electrical goods came in every house in Ireland, people grew to resent the electricity bill that came every 2 months, that was too high, and they didn't want to pay it. And we got a thing called a tumble dryer at home. A tumble dryer was where it dried clothes very, very quickly. Obviously, drying clothes in Ireland is slightly difficult in that it rains a lot, and if you put them on the line, they'll get even wetter than they were when you put them on the line. And this could go on for 2 days, and you could look out the window just shaking your head saying, why did I even put those things on the line? And then there's a big thing that they might get half dry, and then it would rain again, and they get even more wet. So a tumble dryer becomes an extraordinary luxury and a necessity. But my mother was under the impression that it ate electricity. What can you say to her? So you'd say, well, I need to put things into the tumble dryer. Oh, wait till tomorrow now, because put them all in together, because they eat electricity. So that idea then of Ailish coming home in Long Island and coming home from an America where Americans had become so used to, you know, the icebox, the washing machine, the dryer, all those luxury goods that in a small town of Enniscorthy, people are still very suspicious of. They think they're an extravagance or they eat electricity. And so that becomes a sort of coinage or the way in which their relationship is, I suppose, set. And what I'm circling around are whole ideas of home and estrangement, and how a novel that tries to write about home will always have to deal with it as a fragile and delicate concept of something that can easily be usurped, that you make a second home or your home nowhere. And the idea then of America as a place where great numbers of people learn to build a new home, that, for example, if you went to America, my father took me out of school in the June of 1963 and took me to Wexford. I mentioned earlier the place where no one in Enniscorthy likes anyone. But he took me there because around the corner, that it was a summer day, one of those rare days again, around the corner in an open-top car came John F. Kennedy, the President of the United States. And I mean, it wasn't just his teeth were so beautiful, an open-topped car, but the sense that he had come from Wexford, from the county I'm from, his great-grandfather had set out on a boat and his great-grandson had become President of the United States. And this was something that America allowed, whereas if you went to England to work, well, obviously, your great-grandson was not going to become Queen of England or King of England. I mean, the whole point of England was that that could not occur. And the whole point of America was that it could. So when Ailish comes home, she brings the glamour of all that with her. They just presume she has money. There's a moment where Jim says to her, of course, you know American hotels. without realizing that she'd never stayed in an American hotel. They weren't making that sort of money where she was from. The problem that I had in Brooklyn was that this is actually a panorama. In other words, this is the history of the secret history of Ireland over all those years. And in order to write a novel, you need to make something that maybe is epic or something that's panoramic. You need to make it intimate. You need to make it happen to one person. You need to dramatize it so that it's happening really in one room in a domestic space. But the problem is if you overdo that, if you overdo the intimacy and you overdo the domestic thing and you make it like a postage stamp rather than a map or a poster, you could lose some sense of its gravity, of its importance. And as I was thinking about that, I realized, just thinking about all, especially the men, but the women, I mean, a lot of Irish young girls came to work as maids in houses. A lot of young Irish men came to work to build the bridges and the tunnels. And I was thinking about all the years later, I was back with Christmas. What would Eilish do in her first Christmas away from home? Where would she go? What would her day be like? And I said, don't just have her sad all day sitting in the boarding house going, oh, I wish I was back in Ireland on Christmas. The turkey is much better in Ireland or something. But to actually get her to do something. So I thought that the local priest would organize that Irish people who had nowhere else to go would come to the parish house and would be fed a Christmas dinner on Christmas Day. And for that, I thought I could bring in a much sort of wider world into the novel. But also go back to that idea of Christmas as the sort of central moment in that narrative of being home or being away from home. And there's a moment on that day where Eilish is working in the kitchen. You know, they're getting everything ready for the men to come, mainly men who are going to come and be fed. And she, for a second, thinks a man who's come in is her father. But her father's dead, but he died in Ireland. It's not possible. And he stood still. So she paused for a moment and stared at him. He stood still as soon as he had closed the main door behind him. And it was the way he took in the hall, surveying the scene with shyness and a sort of mild delight, that made Eilish sure for one moment that her father had come into her presence. She felt as though she should move towards him as she saw him hesitantly opening his overcoat and loosening his scarf. It was how he stood, taking full, slow possession of the room, searching almost shyly for the place where he might be most comfortable and at ease, or looking around carefully to see if he knew anybody. As she realized that it could not be him, that she was dreaming, he took off his cap and she saw that the man did not look like her father at all. She glanced around herself, embarrassed, hoping that no one had noticed. One of the other things that happened, a lot of people, as I say, left Ireland from the middle of the 19th century. But there was one man who left who was called Joe Heaney. It's like Seamus Heaney, except it's Joe Heaney. And he was a singer. And he would have known thousands of songs that he would have learned in Irish and English from his father, from his wider family, from his neighbours in Connemara. And he had no job. And he couldn't make money as a singer in Ireland in those years. This was in the 60s. I mean, I've moved it back 10 years. But he went to New York and he found a job as a doorman in a building. And that was fine because he could sing in the evenings or he could sing with Irish groups. And he ended up getting a job in a university. But there was a moment where there's a pub in Dublin. It's called O'Donoghue's. It's a big traditional music pub. And there was a photograph of Joe Heaney because he was such a famous figure in the pub. And these American visitors came into the pub and looked at the photograph and said, "That's Joe, that's our doorman." I said, "No, that's also Joe, that's our singer." And so I was imagining somebody like this coming into this room for this Christmas dinner on this day. By the time there are two women working with Eilish, they're both called Miss Murphy, two Miss Murphys. By the time they were removing the trifle dishes, the hall was a mass of smoke and animated talk. Men sat in groups, this is Christmas Day in Brooklyn. Men sat in groups with one or two standing behind them. Others moved from group to group, some with bottles of whiskey in brown paper bags that they passed around. When all of the cleaning of the kitchen and the filling of garbage cans had been completed, Father Flood suggested that they go out into the hall and join the men for a drink. Some visitors had arrived, including a few women. And Eilish thought as she sat down with a glass of sherry in her hand, that it could have been a parish hall anywhere in Ireland on the night of a concert or a wedding, when the young people were elsewhere dancing or standing at the bar. After a while, Eilish noticed that two men had taken out fiddles and another a small accordion. They had found a corner and were playing as a few others stood around and listened. Father Flood was moving about the hall with a notebook now, writing down names and addresses. After a while, he clapped his hands and called for silence, but it took a few minutes before he could get everyone's attention. "I don't want to interrupt the proceedings," he said, "but we'd like to thank a nice girl from Enniscorthy and two nice women from Arklow for their hard day's work." There was a round of applause. "And as a way of thanking them, there's one great singer in this hall, and we're delighted to see him this year again." He pointed to the man whom Eilish had mistaken for her father. He was sitting away from Eilish and Father Flood, and he stood up when his name was called and walked quietly towards them. He stood with his back to the wall so everyone could see him. When Eilish looked up, the man was signalling to her. He wanted her, it seemed, to come and stand with him. It struck her for a second that he might want her to sing, so she shook her head, but he kept beckoning and people began to turn and look at her. She felt she'd no choice but to leave her seat and approach him. She could not think why he wanted her. As she came close, she saw how bad his teeth were. He did not greet her or acknowledge her arrival, but closed his eyes and reached his hand towards hers and held it. The skin on the palm of his hand was soft. He gripped her hand tightly and began to move it in a faint circular motion as he started to sing. His voice was loud and strong and nasal. The Irish he sang in, she thought, must be Connemara Irish, because she remembered one teacher from Galway who had that accent. He pronounced each word carefully and slowly, building up a wildness, a ferocity in the way he treated the melody. It was only when he came to the chorus, however, that she understood the words. Mahavintulam bihilam astori macri. And he glanced at her, proudly, almost possessively, as he sang these lines. All the people in the hall watched him silently. There were five or six verses. He sang the words out with pure innocence and charm, so that at times, when he closed his eyes, leaning his large frame against the wall, he did not seem like an old man. The strength of his voice and the confidence of his performance had taken over. And then, each time he came to the chorus, he looked at her, letting the melody become sweeter by slowing down the pace, putting his head down then, managing to suggest even more that he had not merely learned the song, but that he meant it. Eilish knew how sorry this man was going to be and how sorry she would be when the song had ended, when the last chorus had to be sung, and the singer would have to bow to the crowd and go back to his place and give away to another singer, as Eilish too went back and sat in her chair. When most of the men had left, Father Flood told Eilish that she could go if she wanted, and he would ask the Miss Murphys to accompany her home. Eilish said no, she was used to walking home alone, and it would in any case, she said, be a quiet night. She shook hands with the two Miss Murphys and with Father Flood and wished each of them a happy Christmas before she set out to walk through the dark, empty streets of Brooklyn. Thank you.
1: 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That's novelist Colin Toyboom speaking as part of Portlouts and Lectures in 2026. This is Literary Arts, the Archive Project. 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I'm Andrew Proctor, and this has been another episode of the Archive Project from Literary Arts. 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
2: 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Coming up next, The Wild with Chris Morgan. But first, the news. I'm Sarika Mehta. It's 8 o'clock.
3: Hi, it's Chris Morgan, host of The Wild podcast here on KUOW. Today on the show, I hike 6,000 feet up to a fire lookout cabin at the top of Desolation Peak in the North Cascades, a place where Jack Kerouac once spent the summer working. We meet fire lookout Jim Henterly. It's his job to be ever watchful, searching the landscape below for any signs of danger.
4: Hiking in, I knew there'd been lightning, so I am looking around, and through a gap in the trees, I had just happened to see these smoke.
3: Smoke, the first signs of a wildfire. We'll learn about our role in the ever-changing ecology of fire. Then I plunge into a rather chilly mountain river to do a little snorkeling. I'll explore a vibrant underwater world to get a close-up look at how an aquatic ecosystem is coming back to life. That's all coming up on The Wild with Chris Morgan after you get caught up on the headlines from NPR.
5: Live from NPR News in Washington, I'm Dan Ronan. The U.S. has launched another round of strikes against Iran for the 9th consecutive night. 3 U.S. service members have been killed since Friday, according to Central Command, as the fighting between the U.S. and Iran continues to escalate and the ceasefire talks break down. As NPR's Lydia Kalitri reports, while some administration officials say the war effort should continue, others are voicing concerns.
6: Energy Secretary Chris Wright told ABC's This Week that while the service members' deaths are a tragic loss for the country, the administration's mission for the war should continue.
7: The president's mission is essential for peace in the Middle East and peace in the world, and that is to prevent Iran from achieving nuclear weapons and to degrade their ability to terrorize their neighbors and the world and global commerce.
6: But Democratic Senator Mark Warner is calling President Trump's decision to go to war with Iran a disaster.
8: It has been a disaster militarily. It has been a disaster in terms of how we're viewed around the world. It has been a disaster to our friends and the allies who question whether we will keep our promises.
6: At least 17 U.S. service members have died since the war began in February. Lydia Kalitri, NPR News.
5: Hundreds rallied this afternoon in Houston calling for justice in the killing of Lorenzo Salgado Araujo, the man shot and killed by ICE agents nearly 2 weeks ago. Houston Public Media's Bianca Seward reports.
9: Battling the brutal heat and humidity, protesters demanded changes to immigration and customs enforcement operations in Houston. Mariela Rivera said she came today because she feels helpless.
10: I'm hoping that when they see this, they think this is not something that us as Americans, a democracy, want. This isn't what we want.
9: Protest leaders say they'll continue putting pressure on local leaders with more protests planned in the coming days. For NPR News, I'm Bianca Seward in Houston.
5: Spain has won the 2026 World Cup, beating Argentina in extra time. Steve Futterman reports.
11: Spain's defense comes through again and shuts out Argentina 1-0 to win the World Cup. For Spain, it's its 7th shutout in 8 World Cup matches here in 2026. The only goal came in the 106th minute. Ferran Torres put the ball in the net, setting off a wild celebration among the Spanish players. Argentina had to play the final 30 minutes minus one man. For Spain, it's its 2nd World Cup. Argentina was hoping to become only the 3rd nation to win back-to-back World Cups, and this was likely the final World Cup appearance for the great Lionel Messi. For NPR News, I'm Steve Futterman at the World Cup in East Rutherford, New Jersey.
5: Monday in the United Kingdom, Andy Burnham takes over as Prime Minister. You're listening to NPR News. Vice President J.D. Vance and his wife, Usha Vance, welcomed their fourth child Sunday, Alec Neil Vance, who joins three siblings who are ages 9, 6, and 4. On social media, the family says they're all happy and healthy, and the kids are overjoyed to meet their younger brother. Alex is the first child born to a sitting vice president in more than 150 years. The Vances have taken their children on overseas trips, with the kids often pajama-clad as they board flights on Air Force Two for the visits. Christopher Nolan's The Odyssey has set sail to the year's best box office figures for a live-action film. NPR's Bob Mondello reports.
12: $124 million in North America, even more than that overseas, for a worldwide total of $264 million in ticket sales in just 3 days. Filmmaker Christopher Nolan has long championed the theatrical experience, and by making The Odyssey entirely on IMAX cameras, a Hollywood first, he's evidently given audiences a reason to leave their couches.
13: We won the war.
12: A galaxy of stars and near-unanimous critical raves clearly helped, as did exit polls.
13: Help me go home.
12: 4 out of 5 Odyssey patrons said they would definitely recommend the film to a friend. With no major movies opening next weekend, Nolan's tale of the hero of the Trojan Wars is expected to rake in roughly $500 million in its first 10 days in theaters. Bob Mondello, NPR News.
5: In golf at the British Open, Ryan Fox is the champion. He won a one-shot victory. This is NPR.
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15: All right, that's a good milestone. The first 1,000 feet gained puts us up at about 2,700 feet.
3: I'm huffing my way up the side of a mountain, climbing about 5,000 feet in 5 miles.
15: And this first mile, ah, it's steep, it's like a staircase.
3: Oh. I'm in the wilderness of Washington State's North Cascades. I took a 16-mile-long boat ride to get to this trail I'm hiking. It's warm and the sweat's dripping in my eyes.
15: 3,000. That puts us close to 5,000 feet.
3: I'm going to a famous fire lookout tower known as Desolation Peak.
15: Feeling every step. With a 45-pound pack.
3: I'm carrying my tent, all the food and water I need, and lots of layers. The lookout's at the top of the ridge, and it's a notoriously tough place to get to. My thighs are already burning. Huge Douglas fir and ponderosa pine conifer trees open up into lush green meadows. An icy cold rain is now pouring down.
15: Oh, one step in front of the other.
3: It's strange to think about fire in a place this wet. But the American West is a fire landscape. Since 1983, there's been an average of 70,000 wildfires every year in the United States. And the wildfire season is getting longer. Warmer springs and long, dry summers are the cause. Things are changing fast in this ancient landscape. So how have wildfires and our philosophy of fighting them changed over the decades?
15: Getting closer. I think about 1/2 mile away now.
3: To answer that, I've climbed to the top of this mountain, to the famed fire lookout at Desolation Peak, to speak to Jim Henterly. He's the fire watchman who's stationed at the lookout. Desolation Peak has long been a place to look for answers. I'm hoping to find a new perspective through him. After almost 4 hours of hiking in the rain, I see a surreal outline of the old square wooden building.
15: Oh, I see it. There it is. The hallowed ground, Desolation Lookout. Oh, I got goosebumps. Oh, maybe I'm just cold.
3: I'm completely drenched, but Jim, the friendly fire lookout, is there to welcome me inside.
15: Jim?
16: You're taking Conrad's advice a little too seriously in the destructive element of Earth.
15: Oh, we have the right place then, huh?
16: I guess you're
15: okay. You are a sight for sore eyes, Jim. Oh, nice to meet you, my friend.
3: The job of a fire lookout is to be a step ahead, ever watchful, observe all around you, and warn of danger. But maybe also to remind us of our role in the ever-evolving ecology of fire. From KUOW in Seattle, I'm Chris Morgan. Welcome to the Wild.

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1: 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Finally, inside and out of the rain, Jim Henterly makes me a warm drink. He has an old hand-crank coffee grinder clamped to his desk to make a fresh brew.
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1: But there's no view today. The storm means we're up in thick clouds. The lookout is 15 miles from the nearest road and 6 miles from Canada. I heard it described as a crow's nest for smoke spotters, literally perched at 6,100 feet. Desolation rises up among other peaks with equally ominous names, Mount Despair, Damnation Peak, and Mount Terror. Artwork, photographs, and sun-faded handwritten quotes decorate the space. Jim points proudly to the small library he has on his desk.
2: I've added quite a few books to the library, and there were quite a few up here when I came, but I like adding.
1: Fire on the Mountain, mixed in with The Essential Lewis and Clark, and a book simply titled Alone. Jim's job is to look for fires. Here in the giant forests of the North Cascades, like all over the West, fires are getting bigger and more common, which means jobs like Jim's are more important than ever. At the center of the lookout is Jim's main tool, the Osborne Firefinder. It's like a giant compass about the size of a large pizza, and it sits on top of a tall table, pride of place, in the middle of the tiny room. And the compass part spins around like a lazy Susan over a detailed map. There's a crosshair gauge to look through.
2: It turns. There's a bearing ring that turns on 360 degrees, and on one end it has the brass affair you look through with a slot for your eye.
1: When Jim sees smoke, he turns the Osborne and lines up the sights so it points to the location of the fire. He can then get a direction, a bearing, with the compass to give fire crews on the ground or in the air a precise location. You have to really pay attention to details in this job.
2: As we used to say, you've got to be on a lookout about four seasons before you've made enough mistakes to actually be able to read the land properly.
3: So it's not exactly high technology, is it? It's technological and very, very clever, but it's not high tech.
2: No, it's based on what early surveyors used. It's a surveyor's transit is what Osborne was basing it on. And, before there were laser surveying and satellites and all that, it was, just eyeball.
1: This is an analog system in a digital world. For more than 100 years, the Forest Service has been using Osbornes and fire lookouts like this one, placing men and women atop peaks and ridgelines to wait and watch for fire. One of Jim's most recent big fires was in 2018. He was hiking back up to the Desolation Lookout mid-fire season.
2: So I was hiking in for my days off. I was on a couple of days off, and hiking in there, I knew there'd been lightning, so I am looking around. And I was actually down fairly low on the trail, and through a gap in the trees, I just happened to see these smokes.
1: Jim saw two plumes of smoke high on a ridge on the other side of the lake below Desolation. He describes these smokes as acting very differently than a cloud. Smokes have a bluish-white color, and they're not moved by the wind like clouds. They're pushed around by heat created by the fire below.
2: They're just more of an active animal unto itself, and hard thing to describe.
1: Jim radioed into the park dispatch from the trail to tell them where he thought the fire was, on top of a ridge above Arctic Creek. Once he made the final push up to the lookout, he confirmed the location with the Osborne Firefinder.
2: And they flew it some hours later, and it was starting to get bigger. And they gave it a name, and unfortunately they didn't call it Arctic Creek Fire, which I thought they would. From the aircraft they said, yep, it's right where you put it, and so this will be the Arctic Jim fire. And I'm just no, you cannot do that. And so first...
3: Did the name stick, Arctic Jim?
2: Of course, yeah, it's on the map.
3: The Arctic Jim fire, really?
2: 22.
1: Jim's pinned a picture of the fire on the wall of the lookout.
3: Oh, there's the Arctic Jim
2: of August 2018. Got pretty big. It almost got...
1: Jim is a humble guy. He seems a bit embarrassed to have had a fire named after him. Doing it this way, using the Osborne to locate fires, hasn't really changed since the 30s. But more and more, lookouts like Jim are being replaced with new technology. Although Jim's not afraid he'll lose his job anytime soon, he's been hearing these threats

0: since he first started doing this work in the 70s.
1: You know, you guys are going to be replaced. You're not going to be doing this for very much longer. We're going to have things on the top of the roof that just go beep, beep, beep, beep. We're not going to need people on the lookouts.
0: But technology is changing how fires are being monitored. Weather satellites are now used to monitor potential or ongoing wildfires. Even solar-powered drones are used to relay crucial information to firefighting crews on the ground. At one point, the Forest Service operated 5,000 permanent fire lookouts like this. Now there are only a few hundred left. But Jim provides something that GPS can't.
1: A huge one is that I can talk to people. This is very much...
0: Even though Desolation Peak is so remote, Jim still gets frequent visitors to the lookout. People are drawn to the place.
1: You can give the historical perspective on this. You can, you know, tell about its history. You can share the technology such as it was in the 1930s and still active. You can give a lot more information about the land, about the wildlife, about the vegetation. It's a person. It's a person to tell stories.
0: Like a mountaintop ambassador, giving people a better understanding of and respect for the land. And Jim isn't the first person to tell stories from this hilltop.
2: I came to a point where I needed solitude and just stop the machine of thinking and enjoying what they call living. I just wanted to lie in the grass and look at the clouds.
0: In 1956, writer Jack Kerouac spent a summer up here on Desolation Peak, working as a fire lookout, just like Jim. Kerouac was in his mid-30s and hoped the experience would give him inspiration and clarity at a time when he needed it.
2: Lo, in the morning I woke up, and it was a beautiful blue sunshine sky, and I went out in my alpine yard, and hundreds of miles of pure snow-covered rocks and virgin lakes and high timber. My clock ticks the slow day. While I slept and traveled in dreams all night, the mountains didn't move at all, and I doubt they dreamed.
0: Kerouac was a pioneer of the Beat Generation. He's seen as an early influence on the hippie movement, kind of an underground celebrity. He reported fires from this lookout.
2: Fires start popping up all over the wilderness. During the lightning storm, I'd seen a red glow behind Skagit Peak on my east. Then no more. 4 days later, the airplane spots a burned-out acre, but it is mostly dead, making a haze in Three Fools Creek.
0: Kerouac was a practicing Buddhist and hoped his time at Desolation would provide meditation and insight. He was here for 63 days. But Jim Hentley didn't come up here to get spiritual like Kerouac. Jim has a job that he takes very seriously. So far this year, he spent 70 days up here, all alone. But undoubtedly, Desolation still leaves room for a kind of spirituality. I think this place just does that to you.
1: Even when this place is socked in and freezing cold and you're in the midst of, you step outside and you walk around in that fog, and even then things get magical because the colors become so much more intense on the ground, and the values are increased on the ground because of the wet dampness of the soil, and the plants become so dramatic, and little tiny studies of lichen become almost like forests, you know, to explore. And it takes me back to my childhood of exploring every little thing and finding puddles fascinating.
2: I made myself a little bouquet of lupin and mountain posies and put them in a coffee cup with water. I was feeling happier than in years and years since childhood. I felt deliberate and glad and solitary.
0: Both Jim Hentley and Jack Kerouac seem to have been affected not just by the massive landscape all around, but by the details too. They're reflected in Jim's pencil drawings. He does these exquisite miniature sketches, insects, fungi, and the faces of Thoreau and Walt Whitman. Jim had a much different path to Desolation than Kerouac. He always thought he'd be a scientist, but after school, when all of his friends were going off to college, he and his best buddy joined the military.
1: We ended up a couple of kind of hippie, confused kids joining the Army at that time, and was in the Army from 72 to 75. We went in the 101st Airborne.
0: There's an airborne badge pinned to the wall behind him, maybe as a reminder. Jim started in the Army as a medic. He saw it as a way to combine his love of science and helping people. But it quickly opened his mind to other paths too. And after graduating from college, he got a summer job as part of a forest fire crew.
1: Ended up in Northern California on a fire crew and did that the next couple of seasons. Met my wife during that period in Seattle, and we ended up going to Baker, Oregon together.
0: Jim's wife, Emery, got a job as a fire lookout on top of a 90-foot-tall fire tower while Jim was fighting fires on the ground. One day, in the summer of 1979, he was enjoying some time off with Emery up at her post when a massive fire started just across the border in Idaho. The fire kept getting bigger. Jim's bosses needed him back on the front line.
1: And they called on the radio, "Is Jim up there?" And I'm in the corner of the lookout going, no, I'm not here. And she's God, I know you're here. They wouldn't be calling you on the radio. And so I got on the radio and, "Hey, we're going to land a plane and we're going to pick you up and we're heading to a fire in Idaho. Get your gear and we'll have your stuff." And so they picked me up and then she got to hear.
0: They took him to what was called the Mortar Creek Fire. It was burning hot in the Idaho wilderness. By the time Jim's fire crew was called up, it had burned 56,000 acres. Fires this size might be common now, but this was not a normal event, not back in the late 70s. Emery could see the fire in Idaho from her lookout location across the Snake River in Oregon, and she knew Jim was in there. Worse still, she could monitor the radio conversations about the fire. Jim says that she was concerned for him, to say the least.
1: She was our radio relay for the forest for long enough to figure out that I was in a very dangerous job. And so she just said, "You're going to quit doing that. You're going to, let's try to do something else, like with the lookouts."
0: So they did. The Forest Service preferred that couples work together at lookouts. Keeps away the loneliness. Jim and Emery worked fire lookouts together till 1987. Their infant daughter would even join them up there during the summers. But when a second child came along, they decided to hang up the old Osborne and retire from lookout work. But retirement only lasted 14 years until, out of the blue, Jim got a call inviting him back. And he couldn't resist. So in 2001, he was back at a lookout. And he has been at one every year since. All told, he now has more than 30 seasons under his belt, honing the craft of spotting smokes and fires. And over the years, he started to notice something changing. He started seeing more fires like the Mortar Creek. They were getting more intense, bigger, and more frequent.
1: And just a very active season, and fires were getting crazy. And and I think we got out of it for that 14 years, right at the time when bigger and bigger fires were really starting to happen on a regular basis, not just isolated like that one I was on in 79.
3: And so when you came to Washington State, did you feel like you hit a period when fires were on average bigger? They were just getting bigger and that was becoming more normal?
1: Yeah, sometimes on my horizon, like over by Lake Chelan and stuff, there'd just be all these plumes going up, all these pyrocumuluses going up above all these different fires from a lightning bust, but it wouldn't just start small fires, they'd all go big quickly and become big complexes.
0: It turns out that one of the reasons fires are burning bigger today is because of the way we used to fight them in the past. In other words, we humans have been part of the problem, a problem that has been going on for generations. And this realization has led to a big change in the way we are managing the landscape. After the break, we'll look at how the philosophy of firefighting has changed.

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1: I'm Jen Chavez. This week on the Evergreen Podcast, one businessman has been buying and developing a lot of properties in Battleground, Washington lately. He bought the local newspaper, too, and a church he's affiliated with has gotten involved in politics. Some residents are concerned over...
2: When fire breaks out in our national forests, even in the most remote areas, the U.S. Forest Service is on the job in a hurry.
3: It used to be that all fires on public lands were put out as quickly and as completely as possible.
2: The time to stop a fire is before it gets too big to handle.
3: For decades, through Kerouac's time and Jim's early days, that was seen as the best policy. Put the fires out. Fire suppression. But this left lots of brush and dead tree material on the forest floor, dry material that would build up year after year, causing a massive accumulation of fuel.
4: Now that all those fuels are there and all those forests have grown up that wouldn't necessarily have in the older context, but with all that suppression, we allowed conditions to arise that were ripe for, unfortunately, for a very bad outcome.
3: Once sparked by a lightning strike or backcountry campfire, this fuel created megafires. Heat and fury so fierce that nothing could survive. The very tactics used to prevent fires in the past are now helping to fuel the biggest fires we've ever seen. You see, this place was meant to burn. The trees are designed to survive a fast, low-intensity fire. Some of them even need fire heat to open up the cones and seeds. Entire thriving ecosystems have sprung up because of fire, not despite it. The meadows I walked through to get to the peak were created by fire, and so was the biodiversity that those meadows support, the flowers, insects, birds, and fungi. For thousands of years, Native Americans have known the benefits of using fires in a controlled way. They used fire to make habitats productive for game and crops, to provide for their needs. But for forest managers, it took a while to realize this and to move from a philosophy of regulating fires, putting them out right away, to managing fires, letting them burn in a more controlled way.
4: And when I was first in the Forest Service, it became much more about regulating fire. Managing fire was all the watchword, and that's only become more so as the years have gone by, and we've realized we have to manage this thing. You can't suppress it. You can't throw enough millions and millions of dollars in equipment and people at it to suppress this thing. So we need to manage it.
3: But there is another cause behind today's megafires that goes beyond a change in forest management.
4: It's all tied in with climate change, as we well know now, and that's our future, is fire.
3: When we lose trees to fire, a couple of things happen. They're no longer there to do their job of breathing in carbon dioxide from the atmosphere. In fact, when they burn, they release the carbon they've been storing while they were alive into the atmosphere. More carbon in the atmosphere means more global warming and drier, hotter forest conditions, which leads to even more fires. It's called a feedback loop. Today, fires are not only more intense, but they also burn more often. In the past, fires would burn in this ecosystem around Desolation Peak every 100 years or so, naturally. It's called natural fire rotation. But today, they burn more often and in the same areas. They're called short-interval fires. These fires damage forest soils and deplete seed banks, making it harder for affected areas to bounce back. Even increasingly rare old-growth trees, which have evolved to be resilient to fire, can be damaged by high-intensity and repeated burns. Jim shows me the evidence of a past wildfire on this ridge, one from nearly 100 years ago.
5: that there's some snags still from the 1926 fire because this was so burned over. A fire came out of Little Beaver, crossed the river, and then came roaring up this ridge. So if we walk down here just a bit, there's a standing snag.
6: A fire had raced in the upper Skagit, and all the country around Desolation, my mountain, had burned for 2 months and filled the skies of northern Washington and British Columbia with smoke that blotted out the sun.
3: I'm looking at evidence of that massive burn that Kerouac described. It's still visible around the lookout.
6: The government had tried to fight it, sent 1,000 men in with pack string supply lines that then took 3 weeks from Marble Mount Fire Camp. But only the fall rains had stopped that blaze. And the charred snags, I was told, were still standing on Desolation Peak and in some valleys. That was the reason for the name, Desolation.
3: The charred snags are still standing, like eerie pieces of fire history.
5: This one, this stump here, you can see the burn marks at the base. Sometimes they take some pretty dramatic forms, and they're all twisted and have great burn holes in them way up high, and where you could just picture the flame shooting out. If you've ever seen trees on fire.
3: The name Desolation came from the destruction caused by this 1926 fire. But that fire was just one of many.
7: So when you see the beginnings of a fire, does it just take off and go crazy?
5: Not always, no. It depends on the weather and the conditions and the drought. And, it takes a lot of factors to make a fire really take off.
3: Even days after a big storm, Jim has to keep a watchful eye.
5: Maybe a little bit of fire interior on the snag, but it's just kind of smoldering for days sometimes. It could be a sleeper for days or weeks even, and then gets the right conditions, gets dried out, gets just some fuel pocket, and just takes off suddenly. And you realize, oh my gosh, that's from the lightning 2 weeks ago.
3: 2 weeks ago, 100 years ago, the passage of time is somehow clearer from up here at Desolation Peak. In his book, Desolation Angels, Jack Kerouac ruminates on time in his description of an old photograph taken from the lookout.
6: When I look at my panoramic photographs of the Desolation area and see the old mules and wiry roans of 1935 hackled at a no-more corral fence, I marvel that the mountains looked the same in 1935 as they do in 1956, so that the oldness of the earth strikes me, recalling primordially that it was the same. They, the mountains, looked the same too in 584 BC.
4: Well, they aren't the same now, are they? We're watching the changes happening fast.
3: Kerouac marveled that these peaks looked the same in 500 BC. The rock that makes up these peaks may not have changed in that time, but the climate and the ecosystems have. And that change over time is now visible on the landscape, on the retreating glaciers. Kerouac made it through his 63 days up here. It was a struggle for him, though. He never did find peace on Desolation. Soon after his time on this mountain, he shot to fame and was never the same again. But for Jim, this is definitely his calling. He's 68 now, still looking for fires as a dedicated federal employee, as they become more and more part of life in the Pacific Northwest. He uses science and technology to protect our environment. But he's also a witness, a sentinel, carrying on the history of this land and the changes it's experiencing.
4: Being at a nexus of not only all those scientific studies, but also history, you're at a nexus. And in this case, literary cachet, because Kerouac was a writer and an artist and a poet. That's all part of being human. To me, I just always go back to that idea of that we're storytellers. We've been storytellers for as long as we've had the gift of speech.
3: Jim is continuing on the story of Desolation Peak for the next generation.
4: I mean, this Park Service is all about preserving legacy, preserving story, preserving structures and sources, and, you know, keeping ghosts alive.
3: Keeping ghosts alive. The nostalgia of things from the past and the knowledge it carries, whether that's 50 or 5,000 years ago, Desolation Peak has seen it all. The lookout itself is part of that. The building has stood there for almost 90 years now. Jim keeps a visitor's log. Hikers who make the trek up to the top get to sign their name and leave their own bit of history on Desolation. He likes to thumb through the many entries It makes him mindful of the stories and legacy we leave behind. It's something he often thinks about on his nights alone at the lookout.
4: So will your story be worth a good song? What you did in this brief little moment you got, because it's all just a moment, it's a flash in this geologic time we're talking about with glaciers and this valley and all the changes it's seen. We're just a brief glimmer. Will ours be an interesting bit of it? Will we have done something positive maybe? Left something good? Will we have helped preserve something like this for future people to see, future whoever to see?
3: Our future may be fire, but our present is for us to write. Perhaps through science or through the eyes of poets, authors, and artists, ever watchful for the smoke on the horizon. I hope you're enjoying this broadcast of The Wild. 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Find it on the KUOW app.
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0: Job Lodgett learned how to fish from his father. He mastered the technique of dip netting a fish out of the Yakima River, the traditional kind of fishing for the Yakima Nation.
1: And it was a great way of coming up in life. You know, growing up on the reservation, we would travel a lot with my dad. And when we drove by Celilo Falls, he would tell me stories of what it was like to fish down there on Celilo before it was flooded and is gone forever now.
0: Celilo Falls was a meaningful fishing spot for the Yakima peoples and other native communities for generations. The 20-foot falls were located on the Columbia River, not far from where Joe learned to fish on the Yakima. But in 1957, a dam was constructed, and it caused the river levels to rise and completely flood out the falls. Joe's father remembers visiting the falls as a child, before the dam.
1: He would explain the roar of the river and how loud it was down there and the spray that was going on.
0: In one local native language, Celilo means sound of water upon the rocks. At times, more than 1 million cubic feet of water could pass over the falls every second. The Yakima people used the falls as a place to fish and exchange goods. They had wooden platforms to stand over the falls and catch fish in nets or with long spears. It's estimated that 15 or 20 million salmon swam up the river and passed through the falls every year. The healthy river brought food, and the water it carried brought life.
1: And just the amount of people that would gather there to trade and to barter and to fish, and just the community atmosphere that it created, and you know, and the way it was. So to speak, for the economy of the Yakima, as a way for them to do some trading and sustaining their way of life.
0: But all of that was lost when the falls were flooded by the dam. Salmon numbers plummeted, and still the numbers are worryingly low. Fewer than 250,000 Chinook salmon are expected to pass the flooded Celilo Falls this year, a far cry from the tens of millions of the past. Today, Joe is a fisheries coordinator of the Yakima Nation. He's working to restore the remaining fish habitat of the Yakima River so the destruction of freshwater ecosystems, like what happened at Celilo Falls, won't be repeated.
1: We were directed by our leadership to make it like it was before we started destroying their habitat and before we started destroying the flows. Make it like it was is a directive from our tribal council years ago.
0: But that's easier said than done when you're facing a generation of infrastructure changes to the landscape and waterways. But this story is about just that, the mission to restore a watershed, starting with a single river, to truly make it like it was. The waters of the mighty Yakima and Columbia rivers are important to Joe and his Native American nation. He refers to them as the bloodline of their culture.
1: We've been here since time immemorial, coexisting with this river system. And we rely on this river system and the salmon and populations to sustain us spiritually, culturally, physically, mentally.
0: The Yakima Nation is located in the southern part of central Washington. But their original land stretched all the way up to Canada, over 200 miles from here. In a treaty signed between the U.S. government and Native Americans in 1855, the Yakima people lost most of their ancestral lands, but maintained their permanent rights to fish, including on the Yakima River.
1: We are actively working to save a lot of these listed species that are important to the ecosystem, important to our tribe, and just important that we can continue to do what we can to keep their numbers or get their numbers back where they belong.
0: But so-called progress over the last 167 years since that treaty has done a lot of damage. Dams, roads, pollution, all of these things have really degraded rivers and their freshwater ecosystems for all of the creatures that need healthy habitats, including the fish.
1: You know, we do get a lot of benefits from the dams, the irrigations, the, you know, all of these the logging practices. We do have some short-term benefits, but it really has impacted, especially the Yakima's way of life when it comes to the salmon populations.
0: Over time, fish and other species can adapt to some environmental changes, but not changes of this magnitude. Water temperatures have risen, toxins seep into watersheds. The very flow, size, and characteristics of Northwest rivers have changed. So much of Joe's family history revolves around the big rivers, the Yakima and the legendary Columbia that it drains into. But the health of these rivers is determined by what's happening upstream, in the creeks and streams that feed these bigger systems. So to repair the river habitat, to make it like it was, in Joe's words, we have to refocus. We have to head to the hills. One of the biggest things affecting fish and river health upstream are culverts. Culverts are these wide metal tubes installed under a road or highway. They provide a channel for the water to flow under the lanes of traffic. Imagine you're an engineer and you're building a road that needs to cross several streams.
2: Without building a whole bunch of bridges, we'll just lay a piece of pipe, a culvert, and just use that as a tube, a conduit, and just let the water go through there under the highway, and problem solved.
0: This is Dr. Paul James, a biologist with Central Washington University. Joe Blodgett is one of Paul's former students. Now, these culverts that Paul is talking about might solve the problem of building a road over a river. But when they were put in, the problems for the fish were just beginning.
2: But it certainly didn't work for the life in the stream, because depending on the flow, those were barriers to fish. Sometimes they couldn't even get into those culverts.
0: Because the culvert, the big tube, it's sometimes too high up off the water or doesn't have enough water flow through it, so it becomes a man-made obstacle for fish trying to move through the creek.
1: You know, historically, the tributaries were all connected. There was access to fish to get to every headwater. And when you have the culverts that are impassable for a lot of these migrating fish, it causes huge obstacles for them to try and get over, and a lot of them, it's not possible.
0: So, in 2001, the Yakima Nation, along with 20 other tribes in Washington, sued the state, claiming that the culverts were partly to blame for fish numbers dropping, and that this violated their fishing rights guaranteed to them in the Treaty of 1855. 17 years and one U.S. Supreme Court ruling later, the tribes won. So now, Washington State has to replace over 1,000 culverts and find a way to connect the flow of water, making a pathway for fish.
1: When there were in streams that contain fish, which is basically every stream in the state, needs to be replaced. We have the technology, we have the capabilities of, you know, having passage for fish. It's going to take a lot of time, a lot of effort, and more importantly, a lot of funding to do it.
0: The headwaters of the Yakima River begin high up in the Cascade Mountains, here at a stream called Gold Creek. Culverts have been removed here, so it's become a wild laboratory for all kinds of ecological research as this underwater world comes back to life.
2: And of course, there's no graceful way to do it.
3: Oh, what's that? Oh, that is snug, yeah. Oh, yeah.
0: Paul has brought me here for a spot of river surveying. If I can just get this skin-tight dry suit on.
3: You got any lard or anything?
2: Yeah.
0: The dry suit and full-length fleece onesie I'm wearing underneath it is designed to keep me warm in the 40-degree water. Because today, we're going snorkeling. All part of Paul's research as a fisheries biologist to monitor the creek's health, and especially its fish. I finally managed to squeeze into the suit.
2: Now,
3: great. I already feel like a fish.
2: Pick a mask.
0: This parking lot we're in is just off busy Interstate 90, a concrete artery that carries vehicles clear across the USA for over 3,000 miles from Boston to Seattle. When this highway was built in the 1950s, it had to cross Gold Creek, so the creek was funneled into a culvert under a small bridge to prevent flooding and to make sure the water kept flowing. In 2013, this section of the highway was up for repairs. So at the same time, plans were drawn up to restore Gold Creek. Plans that included removing the culvert.
2: the decision was made to open that back up and to open the floodplain the way it was originally. And so that small bridge was replaced with a huge bridge, about 1,000 feet long. And that will allow terrestrial animals to move either side of the interstate under that bridge.
0: The land creatures now had a way to get under the highway. And for the fish and other aquatic species, boulders and large logs were placed in the riverbed to create new habitat.
2: So they were just put in probably 5 or 6 years ago to see if they indeed are habitat that fish are using, you know, if they want to migrate through from the lake up into the stream under the bridges. Do those habitat structures really help?
3: It's all about how to get a fish across the road,
2: that's
3: basically,
2: exactly,
3: is it?
0: Well, under the road, of course. The main purpose of the surveys that Paul does is to assess how and when bull trout and cutthroat trout are using the stream channels that have been restored since the culverts were removed. These species are key indicators of creek health. Where there are trout, conditions could be good for returning salmon too. Water that's clean, cold and flowing. So Paul's here to count fish. Standing at the riverbank right under the highway, he explains to me how it works.
2: And with two of us, what we'll try to do is kind of, just kind of leapfrog.
3: Yeah.
2: You know, you'll be searching around some area, and a lot of the fish are not just swimming out in the open, but they're hidden down in little crevices. So you just want to kind of look in every little spot between boulders and in the logs and sort of the root areas.
0: The data that he and the Yakima tribe and the Forest Service collect here over time reveal how well the stream health is doing and if the fish are coming back. Information that can then be used to improve other stream crossings around the state.
4: Okay, let's go. This is awesome.
2: I love that reaction. Every time someone does this for the first time, it's the same reaction. This is so cool.
0: The current is so fast, I'm just surrounded by bubbles from the torrent of water flowing past me. This is a small stream, only about a foot or two deep, but it's really hard to stay in one place. I have to use a rock climber's grip on the riverbed just to stop from being swept away. And being below the surface is like being in another world.
3: First of all, when you get down there, the sound of the highway completely disappears. It goes completely silent. It's super, super peaceful.
0: I pull myself along underwater, grabbing a rock or a dead branch where I can. It's really energizing, especially anticipating what I might see.
4: That's cool. There's so much going on.
2: Yeah, let me...
0: I move a little further up the river. Eyes down, snorkel up.
4: Oh, look at this little guy. See this little guy? Cody, whoa! See it? What is that?
5: That's a baby sculpin. I mean, that thing hasn't been hatched out very long. That's tiny.
4: Yeah.
5: I'm surprised the other sculpin hasn't eaten that one.
4: Really?
5: Wow, good eye.
0: Sculpin's a small fish, only about 3 or 4 inches long, with prehistoric-looking features. They live on the bottom of the river. They grip the substrate with sharp rays on their fins, anchoring themselves in fast-moving water. They feed on insect larvae and other small prey, food species that are at the foundation of the ecosystem. A lot of the insects that you see flying around your garden or the park or especially around a stream or a pond get their start in the water. When you see them flying, that's just a tiny part of their life cycle, mainly just to reproduce. Most of their life is spent in a different larval stage, in water like this. One of these creatures is the caddisfly, a fish favourite as any angler knows. Paul and I quickly spot several of them on the bottom. These little creatures are indicators of freshwater ecosystem health, and they're food for a lot of fish and birds.
2: So those caddisflies really come out, don't they?
4: Yeah, I was just studying one for ages there, just watching it. It's amazing they can cling onto a rock so effectively, you know?
2: Yeah, they look at
4: in such strong current.
2: Just effortless, like they're just crawling along, no big deal.
0: The number one job of any creature living in flowing water is to figure out how to stay put not get swept away. The caddisfly does this right where the water touches the rocks on the river bottom, a thin layer called the boundary layer. And down there, life is pretty calm, almost like there's no flow at all. The many species found here in this little creek help build a picture of the entire watershed and how it can be restored, and what's needed to protect it to benefit the mighty rivers downstream. Paul has found something else he wants to show me in the river.
6: So if we crawl up closer, I just saw a couple little whitefish that are in the water.
0: We both move in carefully, lowering into the water.
6: So just slowly crawl up and we'll see if we can find them.
5: Okay. Right where the water starts to ripple there.
0: Among all the bubbles and ripples of the water, I see several small whitefish. They're facing upstream, constantly moving their bodies to swim and stay in the same place in the flow.
5: Did you notice how that looks exhausting?
6: Looks like they're doing a lot of work, doesn't
5: it? Yeah, yeah.
6: And they're sitting there. So why are they there? Well, they're just sitting there feeding. They're just picking constantly.
0: These are juvenile mountain whitefish. They live in fast water and pick at little bits of food as they float downriver. It's really dangerous for fish in open water because it's hard for them to avoid predators.
6: But not where they are, because they're in fast water down at the bottom. So it'd be tough for a kingfisher or even a heron to even see them. Because they're using that turbulence actually as a form of cover. Those bubbles that you were talking about, yeah, that's actually a kind of cover.
0: With my head under the water, something else sips by, something even higher up the aquatic food chain.
4: Oh, yeah! Yes! A trout! A trout!
5: A trout!
0: It's amazing to see so up close and personal some of the things that are happening in barely a foot of water as this creek slowly comes back to life. The different niches each species occupy, their tactics for survival. Each creature is like a missing piece of a puzzle that's slotting back in. Paul has made a life of observing this world, and he still can't get over it.
6: Look back where we came from. It's just a shallow little stream.
7: Yeah.
6: I mean, how interesting could it be? But it really is a whole world.
7: It really is, and you only have to be in 8 inches of water to experience it.
6: That's what I'm amazed at. A little tiny stream, not even knee-deep, is a whole world if you get under there with it.
7: And meanwhile, the 18-wheelers are trundling overhead. It's just, it's surreal. Almost.
6: But you know, isn't it nice that we've seen, I don't know, 5 or 6 native species of fish doing what they do and in a huge highway right above them.
7: Yeah.
6: I mean, it's kind of amazing.
0: And the creek survey is showing positive results. As well as the cutthroat trout, bull trout are finding their way back into streams like Gold Creek too, places they'd been blocked from since the construction of the highway. Bull trout are a federally threatened species. They need cold, clean water year-round. And if a river can support them, you know it can support salmon too. About 20 miles from here, Gold Creek flows into the Yakima River, which then joins the Columbia River on out to the ocean. So what happens here in the mountain headwaters affects everything downstream, including the future hopes for Joe Blodgett and the Yakima Nation.
1: We're hoping that we're going to have self-sustaining fish populations that are also harvestable for not just the Yakima Nation, but for the people that live here and continue to do the work with the salmon to where someday these fish are able to come back up in a connected basin and get where they need to get to and be able to spawn and repopulate.
0: The Celilo Falls that Joe's father remembers as a child may be gone, but Gold Creek offers some real hope for other rivers and the whole watershed of the Yakima. We can't reset the clock on all the changes we've made to our natural ecosystems, but when we can, life is ready to thrive again. And not just the insects, fish, and other wildlife that call these rivers home.
1: You know, I want to again someday have my son teach his son the traditional ways of fishing and see the success and just pass on that part of our culture and that part of our life and have that continue.
0: In some ways, a full circle to the thriving freshwater ecosystem that it was. I'll definitely be looking with different eyes the next time a bridge carries me across a river or my leg stretches over a creek in the mountains. How a tiny trickle becomes a mighty river filled with life just beneath the surface. I might even start carrying a snorkel in my pack. I hope you're enjoying this broadcast of The Wild. 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Thank you. Our producers are Lucy Suchek and Matt Martin. Jim Gates is our editor. 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It's hosted, produced, and written by me, Chris Morgan. A very special thank you for their kind financial support to Jill and Scott Walker, Rose Lepwin, Alan Ferguson, Anna Kimball, John Taylor, Paul Lister, Bob Yellowlees, Barbara Stallman, and Barton Brooks. Our production team includes Dave Brown, Juan Pablo Chiquiza, April Craig, Marshall Eisen, Michaela Giannotti-Boyle, Tatiana Latre, Kara McDermott, Amelia Peacock, Darcy Riggins-Schmidt, Brendan Sweeney, and Hans Twite. Our theme music is by Michael Parker. I'm Chris Morgan. Take good care of yourselves and each other. See you next time.

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1: Events going on at the same time. And that's been a resounding success. It's become so convenient, accessible, remaining the same $2.90 for everyone, that it's become a part of the World Cup experience. There were subway carts full of fans chanting and singing, helping to build up the excitement coming down to the games.
2: Yeah, that's good to hear. I mean, I know in New York and New Jersey, the transportation situation it's been criticized. It's been a little bit nightmarish. I got stuck on one of those trains at one point. I'm just curious, Nick, you know, in Miami, there were also concerns about traffic. How was it?
3: Well, I ended up going to a game, the Colombia and Portugal, the final group stage match. And unlike Nick in Philadelphia, we do not have a robust transit system at all. So everybody has to drive. And the entrance to the stadium is right off of the Florida Turnpike here. So it did get congested. I think early on, you have to remember in 2024, the Copa America final was here, and there was a massive crowd surge.
2: Oh, I remember the Copa America.
3: Which was a security disaster. Mm-hmm. I mean, maybe one of the worst in North American sports history. And so there were extra precautions taken, but that had impacts to traffic and parking and getting people into the games and where people could enter. But by the time I was there for, I think, the fourth or fifth game that had been in Miami, things were really, really smooth. And it's a testament, because we can't get traffic right just about anywhere here in South Florida. So to see it finally right. Come together, it was kind of just in time.
4: This is the World Cup Effect from GBH News in Boston. I'm Edgar B. Herwick III. I'm in studio with NPR's Jasmine Garz. We're speaking with Carlton Gillespie from WLRN in Miami and Nick Kariuki with WHYY in Philadelphia. I want to take it outside of the stadium, because most people are experiencing this outside of the stadium, even in host cities. You know, here in Boston, there have been watch parties. The bars have been packed. It's been really fun to see. Nick, what's it like outside of the stadium in Philadelphia?
1: Yeah, across the city, the interactions between the traveling fans and local Philadelphians have been the biggest highlight. The city's been treated to multiple pep rallies at iconic venues like the front of the Philadelphia Museum of Art, next to the Rocky statue. At one point, a Croatian pep rally that ended up around City Hall crashed a wedding photo shoot between newlyweds Ashton and Zach Smith. And they instantly became celebrities in Croatia. Now there is a fundraising effort to get them to travel for a second honeymoon.
4: Oh my
1: Croatia.
4: God, that's amazing.
2: Wow. Yeah. You know, also something that I've been enjoying so much is like hearing how tourists view the United States, yeah. Right? These stories about like, you know, falling in love with ranch dressing or parts of your city. You know, I know in Philadelphia, there was like this love affair / beware of the Rocky statue, which is allegedly cursed for fans.
4: Yep.
2: Yeah. You know, Nick, tell me a little bit about what you heard from tourists about Philadelphia. And did you hear about this Rocky statue situation with the Ecuador team?
1: Yes. It became pretty clear that the curse was going on when Ecuador kind of weren't informed of what happens when you put a shirt that isn't a Philly sports team on the statue. They went on to lose the opening game against Cote d'Ivoire. That was kind of seen as a bit of an upset. And the next game was between Brazil and Haiti, and some Brazilian fans and organizations actually put out a call not to do this and put security around the statue. I think the tourism officials for the city and the state also kind of put out a similar tongue-in-cheek warning. So I think the way that fan bases were able to kind of come in and embrace those cultures and learn a little more, because everyone around the world is familiar with the story of Rocky, but not so much with some of the other aspects of Philadelphia that they became aware of in their time here.
4: You know, Carlton, I wonder about in Miami. I mean, nothing against Philadelphia or Boston where we are, but they're not exactly known as international party cities. However, Miami, I think, has a little bit of a reputation of a place where you're going to party anyway. Has it like ramped up a level during the World Cup?

0: Well, you know, we also had the Scottish team come down here. So anytime the Tartan Army shows up, you have to, I mean, it's the most resilient this city's bars have been in quite some time. But yeah, I would say it definitely held up. I mean, even up north in Broward County, the area that I generally cover, I mean, Colombian fans had shut down intersections. I mean, it was just kind of everywhere you went, there was a party. But there is truly nothing like hearing a Scottish person try and pronounce Calle Ocho and just the amount of times, because they marched from what they call Calle Ocho all the way down to the Marlins Stadium for a baseball game. And they had to step around the roosters that roam the streets there and watching them get a little bit of culture shock. But a lot of Scottish fans told me the bars didn't run out of drink. So we were in their good graces, at least.
1: That's good. Famously, there was apparently a bar or two up here that either ran low or ran out of drink. So faux pas on our parts. Well done, Miami.
2: Yeah. I mean, would you say, you know, going back to the last Copa America, how would you say the fandoms have been? Have there been fandoms that you're like, wow, those guys really love to party. They're great partiers. Talk to me about the different fandoms, Nick or Carlton.
0: Yeah, I mean, it's a different level because there's overlap between some of the Copa America teams. Colombia did very well. They went to the final of the Copa America. They had games here in South Florida. But we're talking about a different party event when it comes to the World Cup. You know, it's the difference between, a 15th birthday and a Sweet 16. There's just something, there's a milestone here when they come in. And you can feel it in the way the crowd is reacting to either people that are joining them or locals who are trying to check out what's going on at their local watering hole. I mean, there's a brewery near my house, and we went for a Colombian game. We know the owners, they're Colombian. Multiple people that we knew were regulars there looked at us and said, I had no idea that everyone who ran this place was Colombian. And so there was just this kind of nice cultural exchange. But it is a different intensity here with the World Cup than anything that we've had.
1: How about in Philly, Nick?
3: Yeah, one of the remarkable things that we noticed here was, as well as like the teams like Brazil, France, the teams that are regularly in the tournament, there were these nations that don't necessarily make the tournament every time. Haiti had not been in the tournament since 1974. Iraq hadn't been since 1986. Curacao, the smallest nation to ever compete in the tournament, had never been in the World Cup. So just the joy of getting this opportunity, sometimes like for the second time, maybe for the first time in their lifetimes, to see their teams play again at this level was remarkable. And then they also enjoyed kind of finding the local diasporas within Philadelphia. I went up to a restaurant in Philadelphia's only neighborhood that was Haitian and was hosting packed watch parties ahead of the game against Brazil. I went to Philadelphia's only Iraqi restaurant where people were making a point before they came from around the country to stop by before the game the next day.
1: Yeah, I wonder what you both think. I mean, we're all touching on this a little bit here, but I think for those of us who live in these cities, it's as if, you know, you got to go on a trip to a certain extent to a whole bunch of places that you wouldn't have been able to go to before, but you didn't have to go anywhere. Like, so do you feel like it's been good for the residents of your cities just to see this big international melange of people and these kind of connections that you might not have known about or had before? Is it good for the folks in your cities?
0: Absolutely. I mean, I think it's good for everybody that gets involved. I mean, I can tell you a specific example of when that happened to me. It was at the Marlins game where the Tartan Army had kind of invaded and took over Lone Depot Park here. And there was a group of Scottish fans chanting, "No Scotland, no party," which is a chant I'm sure you heard reverberating through the streets there over and over again.
1: No party.
0: But we got to add our own Miami twist on that, because the Scottish fans are chanting and all of a sudden these Marlins fans with their guidas, which is a Caribbean percussion instrument, and it kind of sounds like, and they start playing the guidas along to the beat of the Scottish chant, and it just raised the intensity up. And it was like, well, this is just that kind of beautiful cross-cultural moment that is going to stick with both sides, the fans and the locals, long after the tournament's over.
2: Yeah. And I mean, I think we're touching on something here, which is the economic promise, right? I mean, we FIFA and the host nations were talking about like this is going to be really good for local economies. And that's really something I've been wondering a lot about, especially in New York City. Like who's benefiting? Are immigrant communities benefiting? Are you seeing, Carlton, any kind of sign that this has economically benefited local businesses?
0: Certainly the bars and restaurants. I talked to a chief economist from the Beer Institute, which is probably the coolest
1: beer
0: job
1: Institute?
0: In the world.
1: Yeah.
0: Yeah. This guy was awesome. What a cool job this guy has. And he basically told me that it's not just that concession sales at the stadiums are up tremendously, but bars and restaurants and even, you know, at home purchases for people that are having watch parties are up. So, I mean, when it comes to, at least in his instance, beer, which I imagine also means food and places like that are up tremendously. But I know there were problems with hotels filling up, and I think there's a lot of pre-tournament anxiety, but from what I can tell, you know, the streets have been packed with people for watch parties. The restaurants have been packed with people watching games. So you don't have any definitive numbers, but it certainly feels like, at least in the short term, there's been a boost.
1: All right. We've been speaking with WLRN Broward County Bureau reporter Carlton Gillespie and Nick Kariuki, trending news reporter for Billy Penn at WHYY in Philadelphia. Thank you both for being with us.
0: Thanks, guys.
3: Thank you.
1: Up next, with a massive global event like the World Cup, if you're just basking in glory and good feeling, you're missing a huge piece of the picture. Are we all so blinded by the stadium lights? We lift the traffic cones from our eyes just a hair. We'll hear from the West Coast ahead. I'm Edgar B. Herwick III.
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1: 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Stay with us.

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1: As the nation grapples with shootings by U.S. Immigration and Customs Enforcement agents in Maine and Texas, ICE is back in the news in Oregon as well. Lawsuits ignited by massive protests outside the agency's outpost in Portland are coming to a head. I'm Dirk Vanderhart. On this week's OPB Politics Now, we walk you through the potentially precedent-setting decisions that might be ahead. 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
0: And OPB thanks the estate of Donald Clark Carver, whose bequest provides ongoing support of OPB.
2: Welcome back. I'm Edgar B. Herwick III.
3: And I'm Jasmine Garst.
2: And this is the World Cup Effect, a national special from GBH News in Boston. We're exploring how the North American World Cup tournament is changing, how the world sees the U.S. and vice versa. We just spent some time celebrating the ecstasy of these games, Jasmine, but I do think we have to touch a little bit on the agony. And I'm not talking about tough losses on the pitch either. So, Jasmine, I want to start with ticket prices, for example. I mean, nosebleed seats in the early rounds were $400. Mm-hmm. And if you're from the outside of the U.S., which many people were, that's on top of your travel costs. And, of course, traveling from some countries, there might have been additional visa costs or complications, or you might not have been able to come at all. So is this a particular issue for these games, or is this just par for the course for an international event like this?
3: No, I think it's especially bad in these games. Yeah. And I think, you know, what we're seeing, to be honest, is that there's been a little bit of the chipping away of the very soul of soccer, of football, which is that anyone can play anywhere and watch, right? I mean, football in part is so widespread globally. It's such a global phenomena because you can do it anywhere as long as you have a ball-shaped object and you can make two goalposts with two rocks.
2: Or two kids.
3: or your cousins.
2: Yeah, you just be like, make you stand here and you stand there. We're going to kick it right between the two of you.
3: But it has become, I think the critique is it's become a little bit of an oligarchic event, which is really, if you've been tracking the economy and the direction we're heading and who can afford to go to concerts anymore.
2: Yeah.
3: You know, who can afford to go to
2: the grocery store anymore?
3: It's in line with that K-shaped economy we've been following.
2: All right. Well, we're gonna bring in some more voices with a West Coast. We've been on the East Coast the whole time here, so we're gonna turn to the West. We're joined right now by NPR reporter Arezou Rezvani in Los Angeles, where she's covered the Iranian team's World Cup run, and Natalie Gonzalez Rodriguez from KPBS in San Diego, co-host of the Port of Entry podcast, which tells stories of people who live and travel across the Tijuana-San Diego border. Thank you both for being with us here.
4: Hi, guys.
5: Hello. Thank you for having us.
3: Natalie, I want to start with you. So something I've been thinking a lot about in this moment is contrasts, right? When I'm not covering the World Cup, I'm covering immigration. And it's been on my mind that, you know, while I'm reporting at the New Jersey Stadium, I'm about 15 minutes away from the Delaney Hall Immigration Detention Center, where there's been hunger strikes over inhumane conditions. And so I know in your podcast, you've explored the World Cup celebrations as they play out in Tijuana versus in the U.S. Tell me a little bit more about that.
5: Yeah, well, I think the word to describe this is bittersweet. I mean, there is for sure. There is a contrast that is very unique to this region. And I want to say first that I am in Tijuana right now because I live in Tijuana. I am a transborder person, which means that I cross the border to go to work. I cross back and forth. So I go to San Diego to go to work, and then I go back to Tijuana because I live in Tijuana. And I'm sure that you have seen many reels of people in Mexico City celebrating, which is beautiful. As a Mexican, I wanted to be there. I have never experienced this amount of FOMO in my life before. But I think here in Tijuana, San Diego, like people in this border region, we have experienced this World Cup very differently from people in many other parts of Mexico or the United States or in Canada. Tijuana is a city of migrants. So many people arrive here hoping to reach the U.S., but for different reasons, they end up staying here, right? Mm-hmm. So sometimes because they cannot cross, and sometimes because they choose to build a life here. So one example of the contrasts is Tijuana has this large Haitian community, which has been growing since 2016. And actually our border reporter from KPBS, Gustavo Solis, and our Port of Entry producer, Julio Ortiz, they spent time with members of the Haitian community while they were watching Haiti's World Cup matches. And we have mentioned before that Haiti hadn't qualified for the World Cup since 1974.
6: Yeah.
5: So like, imagine like this tournament became like this huge reason for people to come together and celebrate and reconnect with their culture. But also, it sounds so bittersweet and so horrible for two reasons. Like one, I'm sure a lot of them tried to enter the U.S. When they first arrived to Tijuana, I'm sure they tried to enter the U.S. legally, but they were not able to, and they had to stay in Tijuana. Or they were already in the U.S. for years, and they got deported. And I know this for a fact because I spoke a few years ago with a Haitian who was deported and was living in Tijuana. So imagine watching your team finally playing in the World Cup again, but playing in the same country that denied you entrance or that kicked you out.
3: Right.
6: Yeah.
5: Like, so, Go ahead.
3: No, sorry. Natalia, you've also been talking about being a trans-border person, right? You go back and forth, and something from hearing your podcast that you've been talking about as well is like border crossings and what that's done to like border traffic. You know, for people who don't know, like in Tijuana to San Diego, there's people that's their everyday commute, right? Has it been affected? Has it added to border tensions?
5: Well, Tijuana is, we know, I don't know if you know this, but Tijuana is home to the busiest land border crossing in the world. So every day there's thousands of people crossing back and forth to go to study, to go to work. I think when we first realized that the World Cup was going to host some of the matches here in California, specifically in Los Angeles, that is just 2 hours away from Tijuana, my immediate thought was, the border is going to be complete chaos.
6: Yeah.
5: Like there's going to be chaos everywhere. Everyone, I thought obviously everyone in Tijuana is going to want to go to those games. But then, no, just kidding. Tickets are thousands of dollars. That's not going to happen.
6: So yeah.
5: Tickets ended up costing thousands of dollars, making them out of reach for most people. So surprisingly, border traffic here in Tijuana has remained pretty much the same throughout the whole tournament because people cannot afford the tickets to go to see their team.
6: Speaking of Los Angeles, Arzu, you spoke with, in your reporting, among your great reporting on this, you spoke with Iranian fans in LA, got a bunch of different takes. I want to play a little of one of your reports right now.
7: People are like getting killed, getting executed. I don't know if I should go there and like, you know, wear like a t-shirt that says Free Iran or just go regular and just support the team. I have no idea right now what I'm going to do.
8: I'm actually very prideful and I fully support them. It's our country. It's one team coming out of there. And I believe sports are meant to be for entertainment and that's all it is. You're supposed to keep politics out.
6: Arzu, tell us a little bit more about this reporting.
9: You know, it was such a tangle of emotions for Iranian Americans who were watching this game. I think that the excitement that was experienced by a lot of people was made complicated by the fact that there's been a war in Iran. There's been a massive political crackdown on dissidents this year. And so people have really complicated feelings. I spoke to people who, as you heard, felt like this team was very much an extension of the Iranian government. And they had a really hard time watching the game, buying tickets. They wanted nothing to do with it. There were quite a few protesters outside of the stadium on game days. And then I talked to a number of people, as you heard, who felt like this was, you know, a break from all of the darkness of this last year, and they wanted a break from it. And so they were willing to separate politics from the sports. But as we saw, as early as this week, it's really hard to disentangle the two. I mean, we saw President Trump get involved in one of the games. So, It's I think overall it's been a real tangle of emotions for people.
6: You know, you bring up President Trump getting involved in the games, which took a couple of weeks to really happen in the way that it did around this red card situation. Do you feel like that's a demarcation point? Like that to me, to a certain extent, Jasmine, it did feel that way.
3: Like a line was crossed,
6: or all of a sudden, you know, you can't, as you two are both pointing out, you can't divorce politics from this completely. But it did feel slightly apolitical up into that moment, and then it feels like something changed. I don't know if that's your experience.
3: I mean, I think we're talking about like this age old debate about the arts, about music, about sports, which is it a reprieve from politics, or is it inextricably linked from politics?
6: Right.
3: I tend to think the latter, and I do think it was highly politicized with Iran, for example, and even with Haiti playing in the World Cup. But I do think that red card was like a line, the red card situation was a line that got crossed. I don't know. I'm so curious what
6: yeah,
3: you
6: Natalie,
3: think.
6: Arzu, how have you experienced that?
9: I mean, I think Iranians have seen how this has been made political for a very long time. I mean, in the lead up to this game, there was so much drama, right? There was talk about replacing Iran's team with Italy's team, a team that did not qualify for this World Cup. There was huge delays with issuing visas for this team. A number of staff were denied visas because of their alleged links to the Revolutionary Guard Corps, which is designated as a terrorist organization, but which many people have to serve in because of compulsory military service. And then, of course, once the team did get their visas, there were huge restrictions placed on their travel. Yep. So they didn't get to acclimate the same way that a lot of other teams did. And so they did feel like this was made very political. In fact, a couple of weeks ago, Department of Homeland Security Secretary Mark Wayne Mullen said that he danced a happy dance. Those are his words, when Iran was eliminated.
6: Yeah.
9: And so I think the feeling among Iranians was that even if they tried to disentangle the two and keep sports separate from politics, that it just wasn't made to be that way.
3: Well, and really, whether or not you think that politics affects sports, it does. I mean, there was a lot of conversation just on a technical level of what that commute for Iranian players did to their physical capabilities.
6: Sure.
3: I mean, as Natalie was saying, you know, it is already like the commute can take a while. But when you're telling a team that they have to go back every night and it's a 4-hour commute each day and they just had a grueling maybe 120 or 90 minute game, that's a lot. Natalie, what do you think about this conversation about like is sports devoid of politics and how have we seen it?
5: Now that we're talking about the Iranian team, I want to bring back to the conversation what we were saying at the beginning about the contrasts. Because it's impossible, again, me living here in Tijuana, it's impossible to ignore this contrast of how the Iranian team was treated one way when they crossed the physical line and then was treated another way, completely different, when they were crossing back. Because here in Tijuana, like hundreds of Tijuanenses, as we know, they were staying here in Tijuana, and hundreds of Tijuanenses, they gathered outside their hotel to cheer them on. Like fans brought mariachi, asked players to sign their jerseys, their FIFA sticker albums. They made them feel genuinely welcome. There was a lot of coverage everywhere about the warmth and the hospitality that the team received from the city, from Tijuanenses. But you cannot ignore this contrast that the team had to travel across the border, the long commutes, the logistical challenges because of geopolitical restrictions. If anything, I think this World Cup here in this region has brought thousands of people together, sure, and that's beautiful, but it is also reminding us that not everyone has the same freedom to travel or even to support their national team in the same way. And it questions us, it makes us question who can cross freely and who is welcome to this World Cup and who has to stay in their spot because they're not welcome.
6: And I think even outside of, you know, even if we're not talking about crossing borders, just who feels safe to go out and celebrate in the way that people, you know, are going out and celebrating? Does everybody feel equally safe to be like, I'm going to go out and party?
3: Oh, absolutely. I mean, that's a lot of the reporting that I did in Queens and New York, which is, you know, super diverse immigrant community. And not only were people telling me there's no way I can afford to go watch this game in person, but I was also hearing people saying, you know, areas of Queens have been very heavily raided by immigration officials and saying, I don't necessarily feel safe partying out on the streets right now as an immigrant person. I'm wondering if either of you saw that in Arizu, you in LA, did you see that environment of maybe being out on the streets is not for me right now?
9: I did not pick up on that. Mm. And I think that, you know, it's interesting to hear you guys talk about the safety, the feeling of being safe going out and about, because I feel like, whereas the Iranian American diaspora may not have felt that exactly, I certainly think that lost in a lot of this conversation has been the fact that Iranian athletes don't often feel safe when they're traveling. Yeah. And, you know, the Iranian athletes have long been under a great deal of pressure from the Iranian government to act a certain way, not to speak up on politics. Those who do are very severely punished. And I think that, you know, as people were debating whether or not to support this team and whether or not this team is an extension of the government, what wasn't, I think, adequately addressed is the fact that when Iranian athletes travel, they are heavily monitored and there are people watching and making sure that they don't seek asylum, that they don't run away. There have been a number of cases of Iranian athletes who have. And we saw it as recently as February, March, you know, Iran's national soccer team, the women's team, they were traveling to Australia. Several of them sought asylum. In the end, several of them gave that up because of threats to their family, allegedly. And so I think it's worth noting that as much pressure as there is on fans and people on this side and pressure from the U.S. government, there's also this less visible pressure that sometimes comes from the home country as well.
6: All right. That's NPR's Arzu Rezvani in Los Angeles. We've also been speaking with Natalie Gonzalez-Rodriguez from KPBS in San Diego. Thank you both for being with us.
5: Thank you.
9: Thanks, guys.
5: Glad to be here.
6: If you're watching our stream, we got a YouTube poll coming. Check it out. The World Cup is a global unifier. 24% say yes. A celebration with complexities. 24% say yes. A distraction from bigger issues. 12% say yes. All of the above. 40%. Up next, the final whistle. Will the community fanfare and hospitality last here in Boston? How about Kansas City? I'm Edgar B. Herbert III.
3: I'm Jasmine Garst.
6: You're listening to The World Cup Effect. Stick around.

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0: Welcome back. I'm Edgar B. Herwick III.
1: And I'm Jasmine Garth.
0: And this is the World Cup Effect, a national special from GBH News in Boston. Well, all good things, Jasmine, must come to an end. For our remaining time, though, we're going to take a look at what comes after the final match on July 19th, when the crowds leave, when the dust settles. Will any of this newfound global connection actually stick? Will cities keep late bar hours, transportation schedules? Will they be better? Jasmine, am I foolish to think that anything can last? You know, there's a great piece I read. I think it was in The Guardian, and the writer said something along the lines of, like, big international sporting events have their way of imposing a temporary reality. And that word temporary really struck out, because I'm like, no, but maybe some of this can guide us forward. Am I a fool?
1: Well, I think what's happened here is, you know, there's been a sort of hunger for this image that is projected back to Americans about who we are that happened with this World Cup, right? For the last 15 or 16 months, Americans have been told by the government, it's from the top down, that the U.S. is closed for business, that we're closed to outsiders, that we're a xenophobic nation, that we don't want people from the outside coming in. And I think people really loved the image that was projected to us from these visitors, these tourists coming in. And that says something, right?
0: It absolutely says something. I think you're touching on something, because I think even if you're a person who doesn't believe that we are a xenophobic people, who doesn't believe that we ought to be closed off to the world, if you hear it enough, you it does seep in. I had a conversation with a guy from Scotland, and he said something to me that kind of shook me. We were talking about exactly this. And he said, you know, and I think it's good for America to remember that you have friends too.
1: Right.
0: Like, because there is this feeling, if you read the headlines, it's like, you know, in the political class, it feels like everybody's at odds with each other. And to hear just a human being be like, no, you have friends in the world. I was like, wow, I needed that. I didn't even know I needed that.
1: I think there's a thirst for that. And I will say, though, of course, it's not a magic pill. We didn't just have 2 months of celebration and camaraderie and, well, nothing else is happening in the background. It's not a magic solution. But I do think it's indicative of a desire to be something else at our core. I think we should ask our guests.
0: Yeah, let's keep this conversation going. We've got two folks joining us. We've got GBH News reporter Esteban Bustillos, who's here with us in studio in Boston, and Salisa Kalakal, race and culture reporter for KCUR in Kansas City. Welcome to you both. Thanks for being with us.
2: Thank you.
3: Thanks for having us.
1: Salisa, take us to Lawrence, Kansas, where the Algerian national team had its home base. Talk to us about what that looked like.
3: Yeah, so I'm based in Kansas City, and Lawrence is a college town about 45 minutes away. It's a small college town, very charming. And I would say they pulled out all the stops for Algeria. If you walk up and down the main street thoroughfare, there's Algerian flags everywhere. This local artist recreated the Algerian flag on a field by the University of Kansas. The film festival that programs every summer in Lawrence included Algerian films as part of their slates. Restaurants also pulled out a lot of stops for Algerian visitors. They, you know, some of them made traditional Algerian dishes as their weekly specials. A lot of them pulled pork from their menu to become more halal friendly. And there was just this really beautiful embracing of the Algerian team and their visitors that I found very charming.
0: Salisa, did it take you by surprise? Was this something that maybe you didn't see coming, or did it feel like it just sort of organically, spontaneously happened, or did it feel planned?
3: I would say it felt organic and authentic to Lawrence's character. It is, you know, it's flagship university, the University of Kansas. They get a lot of international students. You know, they're always welcoming students every year from different parts of the world and different parts of the country. So I would say Lawrence has baked into its character of being a welcoming city. So it didn't necessarily surprise me that they decided to embrace the Algerian national team and its visitors. I think what surprised me is just how viral it all went. And I think it surprised the locals there too, about how their authenticity and just their, you know, this love affair that they had really captured the hearts and minds of people so far away from Lawrence, Kansas.
1: So Lisa, what do you make though of that conversation of what that surprise tells us about what Americans want and how they want to see themselves and, you know, what the takeaways are from this World Cup? You're right there. Talk to us.
3: Yeah. It reminds me, I had a great conversation with an Arab American journalist who lives in Lawrence. She's been living there for about 20 plus years. And for her to be able to be part of this community, welcoming people who also speak Arabic, people who have similar backgrounds as her from the Middle East who are Arab American, she was able to feel, you know, connected with them. And she said that the way that Lawrence embraced Algeria is like a microcosm, a reflection of what America should be and could be. You know, we can be a welcoming nation, and we can see it in Lawrence, Kansas. Like, Kansas is obviously a very red state, you know, voted for Trump several times. But then in the middle of Kansas, you have a college town that is embracing different cultures, different kinds of people. So from her perspective, and she was saying too, you know, 5 years ago, if you heard of a bar in Lawrence that decided not to serve alcohol to be accommodating to Muslim visitors who don't drink, you know, it would probably be had been received negatively. But when they did it for the World Cup just a few weeks ago, everyone thought it was, you know, the greatest thing ever and just a very natural and organic thing to do to make people feel welcome.
0: All right, I'm going to turn over to Esteban Bustillos here with us. Esteban, what are some of the connections you've seen being made around here, and can the good times go on?
2: Yeah, actually, just to go back to Kansas, one of my favorite moments of the World Cup, I think there was a news report, a newscaster, and one of the KU sort of slogan is Rock Chalk Jayhawk, and this older guy was like, Rock Chalk Algeria, incredible stuff, things you would never expect to see in America. I think in terms of like moments that sort of stick out to me, you know, I was talking to a guy because I went to the Iraq-Norway game here. And, you know, he was from Iraq. His English wasn't that great, but he came to the game from Iraq, something that's very, very difficult to do right now, given that there's huge visa restrictions on people from that country. I think that sort of showed to me just like how much this means to people. You know, I think we have a cut here, Edgar. Actually, I want to play from Tyler McNally, an American fan. You're talking about like what this means for this country right now. And he was talking about what this, not only just the idea of this U.S. men's run, but just having the World Cup here, what it meant for Americans.
4: It's showing that even within the times that we're going through, a little bit of tribulation, we're still America. We're still here. We're still united when it comes to our sports.
2: And I think also, like, it's not just about people who we think of broadly speaking as Americans, but people who have come to this country who have made themselves Americans. You know, one of the stories I did was about this Moroccan barber shop where I get my hair cut, by the way. And shout out to Alice Barbershop.
0: Your hair is looking mighty sweet.
2: Shout out to Alice Barbershop. But the owner, Jake Snooty, is from Morocco, but has embraced really both sides of his heritage, both American and Moroccan.
1: That's beautiful. Can I switch to talk to you about some technical stuff about soccer? I've been wanting to talk to you about 100%. This. So this World Cup has featured some new technologies and policies that are different from prior World Cups.
0: Hydration breaks.
2: Pausa de hidratación, man.
1: Oh my goodness. it's, you know, it's basically four quarters now. Yeah. And the evil VAR video review. What do you make about how people are feeling about VAR and hydration breaks? And speaking about what's going to last, do you think, given the reception, we're going to see that again in 4 years?
2: We don't have to wait that long. We'll see what happens next year with the Women's World Cup, right, in Brazil. Right. So, we'll see. Yeah. The hydration breaks, it is funny because the idea was like, well, it's really hot in America in the summer, but they were in place too for the indoor air conditioned stadium. So that's a whole, I mean, this is FIFA we're dealing with, right? This is not necessarily the most logical group of people. It's because it's about the ad dollars, if we're being honest.
1: So much money.
2: Yeah. And, you know, I don't have a club I follow, so I can't say like I cared about it that much. I am every 4 years sort of a soccer person. Mm-hmm. If it's going to make FIFA money, I think it's going to stay, maybe just to the chagrin of others. The VAR thing, it's interesting because it's become so like ubiquitous. It was first used in 2018 at the World Cup in Russia, right? So it hasn't been around that long. I don't think it's ever been this controversial, whether that was the red card that was given to Florian Balogun and then taken away and because of VAR, or, you know, yesterday's Argentina-Egypt game where VAR played a huge role.
0: Yep.
2: Not as big as a role as Egypt's defense falling apart, but still. So I don't see those going away. It goes back to a conversation we had with the robo-umps in baseball.
0: Yeah.
2: You know, what do we care about more in sports? The action or the accuracy?
1: Right.
0: This is the World Cup effect from GBH News in Boston. I'm Edgar B. Herbert III. I'm in studio with NPR's Jasmine Garst and Esteban Bustillos from GBH. We're also on the line with KCUR reporter Salisa Kalaka. Well, we have very little time left, so I do want to talk about what we hope stays around. Salisa, you know, you talked about these amazing moments happening in Lawrence. I mean, do you think any of this is going to be lasting? Does it change, you know, the community there at all or no?
3: I think it doesn't necessarily change the community, but I think the memories of Algeria's presence just reinforces the welcoming nature of Lawrence. And I think it put a spotlight on some of the Middle Eastern restaurants in this in the town as well. And they got a boost from the visitors, and they're hoping that that kind of continues as time goes on.
0: How about, and this is for both of you, actually, how about the notion of, I mean, and this bubbles up every so often, but, you know, Americans' relationship with the sport of soccer, with the sport of football. Does this light a fire under that? Will we see bigger embrace? What does it mean for MLS? What does it mean for young soccer players? I mean, anything?
2: I mean, it's something I've thought about is, like, with MLS, like, 1994 World Cup here in the U.S., Major League Soccer is around because of that, very specifically, right? Yeah. Here now it's been here again. Will we see, you know, the majority of MLS teams have their own soccer specific stadiums? I think that's going to get to the point where every team will have to have one soon. Like, what will that mean just for the, you know, just the fan communities here? Looking forward, 2031, the Women's World Cup. The only bidder is the US, Jamaica, Mexico, Costa Rica. So 5 years from now, we could have another World Cup experience. 2038, the US could host it again. Like, how much would having not a 30-year gap, but just a 12-year gap mean just for the excitement that we've seen in the sport just in this year? What could that mean to help grow the game? I think it could do a lot.
0: Salisa, what do you think? A professional soccer team coming to Lawrence, Kansas now?
3: Ooh, I don't know about that, but Lawrence is not that far away from Kansas City, and Kansas City, we have really embraced our women's soccer team, the KC Current. Their stadium is really close to where I live. It's always packed. I would say the KC Current, people really love women's soccer here, and I think that energy will continue into 2031 as well.
0: So. Yeah. We're coming to the end here, Jasmine. What do you hope, if anything, does stick around from this?
1: I think two things. I think this vision of the U.S. as a place that is not closed to the rest of the world has been something that is worth, you know, thinking about and exploring, and also exploring, like, you know, why people are so thirsty to see that. Thirsty is a weird word, but, like,
0: well,
1: hopeful.
0: Well, hydration
1: breaks. Hydration. I'm thinking about hydration.
0: Thirst is on your mind. What can you do?
1: But I do hope. One of the things that has been really exciting is to see people who have never watched soccer get really excited about it. I mean, my father-in-law, who is a massive Knicks and Mets fan.
0: He must be. He's floating on cloud nine
1: But he texts me sometimes, or he calls me, and he's like, did you see that game? And I'm like, David, since when do you watch soccer? This is amazing. It has been a little, like, sometimes people are giving opinions who have never heard of what an offside is. But I do hope it sticks. I hope that love of this beautiful game sticks.
0: Yeah. How about for you, Esteban?
2: In terms of what I hope sticks?
0: Yeah.
2: I think just, like, this World Cup, we're talking about, like, the U.S. I think it's, like, again, like, can the game grow? Like, are we going to see a more substantial increase, specifically on the men's side? The women's side, we don't need to worry about it. Like,
1: they're
2: going to play for their fifth next year in Brazil. Yeah. But I think it's just, like, again, will they care about it? But also, broadly speaking, sort of something we talked about is this idea of, like, what do we value as people in talking to people from other nations, right? Or people who maybe are in our communities we don't really know, right? That, you know, like, the Cape Verdeans got a huge platform in this World Cup. You know, the Moroccans have a huge platform here locally. And just really embracing those people. And then, like, on the other hand, like, our government be like, we don't want a certain sort of group of people here. 2038, if the United States is hosting again, what will we be valuing then? You know, who will be in power saying who is and who isn't allowed? I think those are huge questions, not just for the game, but just for our country and the ideas of, again, what it means to be an American.
0: So, Lisa, what's your lasting memory and hope for what's going to stick around?
3: Oh, gosh. I think a lasting memory for me is just talking to all the Algerian fans in Lawrence and hearing from them how welcome and at home they felt in Lawrence, Kansas, of all places. So I think I would say the rest of the country could learn some lessons from the way that Lawrence really embraced and fell in love with this Algerian team and the way they were so willing to learn about another culture.
0: All right, we've been speaking with KCUR race and culture reporter Salisa Kalakal and GBH News reporter Esteban Bustillos. Thank you both for being with us.
2: Thanks, guys.
3: Thanks.
0: Final look at our YouTube poll. We've got the World Cup is a global unifier at 28%, a celebration with complexities at 25%, a distraction from bigger issues at 8%, and all of the above at 39%. Jasmine, we're just about out of time. Final thoughts, if any?
1: Oh, I think we still have some really exciting games ahead of us. And I'm excited to see what happens with soccer in the U.S. I think we might be finally at a turning point.
0: All right. Well, that about does it for us. Thank you to all of our reporters from around the country who joined us. Thanks to our tenacious production crew for working tirelessly to make this happen. I'm Edgar B. Herwick III.
1: I'm Jasmine Garth.
0: And this has been the World Cup Effect.

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1: He was my absolute hero. You know, he would come visit, and he was in college in Maryland at that time. And I remember the first time I saw him, and he came out of the train station, and he was tall. He was so tall. He looked like he had grown like a whole like foot. And his voice was so deep. And he just was not the child I remembered anymore. He was like, he looked like a man. And it was exciting to see him again. It was, and like, I felt like if anything else happened in the world, at least I had him.
2: Yeah.
1: In the very least, I had him. And he saw me. He always saw me.
2: And in this kind of period of transition, you know, these first few months of living in the U.S., were you cooking? Was that something, I don't know, that you did to feel more connected to home?
1: I was trying to cook. I wasn't very successful. My aunt didn't enjoy my cooking.
2: No.
1: At all. But it was when I was living with her that I came across a pamphlet of the CIA, the Culinary Institute of America.
2: Mm-hmm.
1: And I was in the middle of applying to the college where my brother was attending in Maryland. And I remember holding onto that pamphlet and thinking to myself, oh my gosh, like, wow, I could study to be a chef. I just kept repeating that to myself.
2: That's so interesting that was like a bolt from the blue when your whole family had worked in food.
1: Exactly. But, you know, like I didn't see Black chefs.
2: Mm.
1: Like all the chefs that I could see either on TV or in the pamphlets and around me, mm-hmm, were all white chefs with like tall hats.
2: About a year after you moved to the U.S., Olumide passes away after a sickle cell crisis. You were so young. I mean, he was so young. How do you begin to make sense of what had happened to your brother?
1: Oh, man, I didn't make sense of it at all. My parents were called in. We got the phone call at my aunt's house where I was staying at that time, where we were both staying, Olumide and myself. We were there for the summer. We had gone to the beach. And it was one of the rare times that we felt together that we could relax, because another element to this story is that my aunt wasn't very kind to us. And to her, we were somewhat of a burden. And it was a difficult time for her as well. But it was, I'm not sure why she accepted to have us with her, because my parents were always willing to take us back. So we went to the beach, a rare moment of like fun. We came back and his ankles were hurting. And I immediately knew, I'm like, this is a sickle cell crisis. And I immediately started doing all the things that we did, drink water, like stay hydrated. And after probably 2 days of this happening, I would go into his room. I would feed him, make sure he was eating, make sure he was breathing. And finally, I was like, babe, we have to go to the hospital. And so we went to the emergency room. And in the emergency room, I remember him having to sit in a wheelchair because he could not move. And I just kept like holding his hand, whatever I could do to be with him, I was doing. And eventually my aunt comes around. And so she took me home. So there was no one with him in the hospital. He eventually got a bed, and I wish that I had been persistent enough to say I could just stay here with him.
2: Yeah. And you were just a teenager.
1: Yeah, I was just a teenager. And the next morning we got the call that he had passed on. And it blew my mind. It didn't make sense. And to this day, I still have difficulty believing that happened, because I understand sickle cell to an extent where now I can say that it was either he didn't get enough fluids

0: Support for OPB comes from our members. Thank you. And from Oregon Lottery, funding state and local park projects across Oregon since 1998.
1: They prepared this attack for several days, Zelensky said. They piled up the missiles, and of course, the danger remains even now. Ukraine's military has developed technology to take down drones, but it relies on anti-ballistic interceptors supplied by Western allies to destroy missiles. It is important to speed up supplies from our European allies and the United States, Zelensky said. Results are needed every day. The Kremlin says the Russian ballistic missile attacks on Ukrainian cities are in response to Ukraine strikes on Russia. Ukraine has used its own long-range drones to successfully target Russian oil and gas facilities, causing fuel shortages. The drones have also hit logistics centers, including Russia's largest online retailer. Ukraine has also used mid-range drones to strike Russian assets in occupied parts of Ukraine. These drone campaigns have coincided with the tenure of Mykhailo Fedorov as defense minister. He has pushed for using technology to turn the tide in Russia's war on Ukraine. Protests have raged since last week when Zelensky removed Fedorov from the defense post. Mila Timchenko held handmade cardboard signs in support of Fedorov as she and other protesters sang the national anthem outside Zelensky's office. With Fedorov, we finally had hope for victory, Timchenko says, and now they are taking this hope away. We won't win with old approaches and methods. Fedorov clashed frequently with Ukraine's old-school military chief, Oleksandr Sirsky. Zelensky says he's met with both men in recent days and has taken the protests to heart. He says he will make more decisions this week. Joanna Kakissis, NPR News, Kyiv.
2: At 5:19, you're with OPB for Morning Edition. Good morning, I'm Jason Sauls. In news that we're following today, Andy Burnham, the former mayor of Greater Manchester and the new leader of the Labour Party, took the final steps today to succeed Keir Starmer and become Britain's seventh prime minister in the last 10 years. Burnham returned to Parliament in June by winning a risky special election. He was sworn in as a member on July 12th. That was hours after the unpopular Starmer announced his resignation to end a tenure of just 2 years in office. Starmer traveled to Buckingham Palace today to formally tell King Charles III he was resigning, and Charles accepted. The 56-year-old Burnham then arrived at the palace and was accepted by invitation by Charles to form a government in a moment known as kissing hands. And as Washington State wrestles with a tight budget, Washington's Department of Commerce is deploying staff and state lawmakers to one of the world's biggest air shows in hopes it will deliver rewards for the local aerospace industry. A 55-person delegation of aerospace suppliers, business leaders, and workforce development officials are attending the Farnborough International Air Show in the UK. The event starts today. It's the second largest expo of its kind after the Paris Air Show. You can find more news online at opb.org. Ahead with Morning Edition, Maine Democrats appear to be settling in on a frontrunner to replace former Senate candidate Graham Platner in a rush process to take on Republican Senator Susan Collins in November. We'll hear where things stand right now. Also, foreign students are typically allowed to remain in the U.S. as long as they're making progress in their academic endeavors.
3: When a student visa holder arrives in the United States, they're admitted without a fixed end date.
2: Now the Trump administration is placing new limits on how long those students can stay. 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Thank you. And from ODOT, reminding drivers to move over to the next lane when you see flashing lights ahead. If you can't safely change lanes, slow down. It's the law, and it saves lives. 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
1: Fighting could generate enough incentive for Iran to come to the table in a serious way. But make no mistake, because Trump launched this war, Iran is going to emerge from it with more control over the strait than it came into it with. And that is the wages of launching a war that, from my perspective and many others, should not have been launched in the first place.
2: What would it take? I mean, this, at the center of this are people's lives, people being displaced, thousands of Iranians killed, U.S. service members being killed with no clear strategy on how it ends. I mean, what would it take for the two sides to return to negotiations?
1: So from my perspective, both sides do still have an incentive to try to end this before it just slides into a total forever war. I think both sides want to avoid that. What it's going to take that we haven't seen yet is a true, serious diplomatic effort with professionals on both sides negotiating a real document rather than having this kind of slapdash thing that we saw before, because as we could see, that couldn't stick.
2: Jake Sullivan served as President Biden's national security advisor and helped to negotiate the 2015 Iran nuclear deal. Thank you for your time and your insights.
1: Thanks for having me.
3: It's 6:19. You're with OPB for Morning Edition. Great to have you with us this morning. I'm Jason Sauls in for Jess Hazel. And in some of the news that we're following today, as we've just been hearing, the United States has conducted a new round of airstrikes targeting Iran after announcing the death of another American service member. Iran has responded by launching an attack targeting Bahrain, the home of the U.S. Navy's Fifth Fleet. The latest attacks again show how the U.S. and Iran have inched closer to all-out war, as last month's interim deal that was meant to permanently end the fighting has crumbled, and shipping traffic in the Strait of Hormuz has largely stalled. Crude prices rose above $90 a barrel today. That's further fueling a global energy crisis sparked by the conflict. And Washington voters are going to decide whether to keep or kill the state's first income tax, also known as a millionaire's tax. The initiative to repeal the tax will appear on November's ballot. The Secretary of State's office gave the repeal effort its stamp of approval last week. The tax was initially passed in March. It kicks in a couple of years. It would take nearly 10% of incomes over $1 million a year. Democrats call it a millionaire's tax. Repeal organizers say that the tax will drive rich people out of the state. We have more news ahead, and you can stay up to date on the news anytime at opb.org. Still to come this morning, Spain beat Argentina 1-0 on Sunday in the World Cup final, and they did it with suffocating defense.
4: They kept Argentina from recording a single shot all the way through the 90 minutes of regulation and the first half of extra time.
3: This is Spain's second World Cup title. They also emerged victorious in 2010. We'll get some more details and a recap on the game in 15 minutes. 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
6: This is Morning Edition from NPR News. I'm Michelle Martin.
2: And I'm Leila Fadel. Journalist Pamela Koloff has long been fascinated by the role of jailhouse snitches in wrongful capital convictions.
7: The National Registry of Exonerations has logged that 25% of death penalty exonerations had a jailhouse informant whose testimony contributed to that wrongful conviction.
2: These informants are also accused of crimes, so they trade alleged confessions from other accused people in jail to get

0: This story about a mass gay wedding in Portland was brought to us from OPB reporter Joni Audenland. Ahead with Morning Edition, before the House adjourns for its August recess, House Speaker Mike Johnson wants to advance more defense funding, the president's election integrity bill, and a stock trading ban for lawmakers. More on the week ahead in Congress in 15 minutes. 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
1: As the nation grapples with shootings by U.S. Immigration and Customs Enforcement agents in Maine and Texas, ICE is back in the news in Oregon as well. Lawsuits ignited by massive protests outside the agency's outpost in Portland are coming to a head. I'm Dirk Vanderhaar. On this week's OPB Politics Now, we walk you through the potentially precedent-setting decisions that might be ahead. 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
1: You won't win with old approaches and methods. Fedorov clashed frequently with Ukraine's old-school military chief, Oleksandr Sirsky. Zelensky says he's met with both men in recent days and has taken the protests to heart. He says he will make more decisions this week. Joanna Kakissis, NPR News, Kyiv.
2: It's 7:19. You're with OPB for Morning Edition. Thanks for making us a part of your Monday. I'm Jason Sauls. In news we're following today, Congo's health ministry says at least 930 people have died in the country's Ebola outbreak. The ministry said the deaths were recorded out of the 2,344 cases confirmed as of Saturday. 37 new deaths were recorded in the previous 24 hours in one of the highest totals. The Ebola outbreak that was declared in eastern Congo on May 15th is the fastest growing Ebola outbreak on record. And influencer brothers Andrew and Tristan Tate are scheduled to appear before a federal magistrate in Miami. The brothers are accused of rape and sex trafficking in the U.S. and in the U.K. And British prosecutors have requested their extradition. They were arrested in Miami on Saturday. They're expected in court today. Britain's Crown Prosecution Service alleges they committed the offenses from July 2010 to August 2017. The brothers' lawyers say they deny the allegations. We've got more on these stories throughout the day on OPB, and you can find news online anytime at opb.org. Ahead with Morning Edition, Maine Democrats appear to be settling in on a frontrunner to replace former Senate candidate Graham Plattner in a rush process to take on Republican Senator Susan Collins in November. We'll get some details. Also, foreign students are typically allowed to remain in the U.S. as long as they're making progress in their academic endeavors.
3: When a student visa holder arrives in the United States, they're admitted without a fixed end date.
2: Now the Trump administration is placing new limits on how long those students can stay. That story in 5 minutes. 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It's going to be sunny today for the most part throughout Oregon and southwest Washington. Mostly sunny for Portland and the Valley. Highs today in the mid-80s. Clouds for the coast with highs around 70. It's partly cloudy with patchy smoke for central and eastern Oregon. Highs around 85 to 90.
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5: 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I'm Leila Fadel.
6: And I'm Michelle Martin. Good morning. Democrats in Maine are close to naming a replacement for former Senate candidate Graham Plattner. The path appears clear for Troy Jackson, a former state senator with progressive politics similar to Plattner's. Party delegates will meet in less than a week at a special state convention to officially choose the nominee to face Republican Senator Susan Collins. Joining us now to tell us more about this is Kevin Miller from Maine Public. Kevin, good morning.
7: Hello, Michelle.
6: So how did Jackson emerge as the front runner?
7: Well, remember, it was only July 10th that Graham Plattner withdrew from the race amid an allegation of rape, which he denies. But under state law, the Maine Democratic Party only has until July 27th to put forward a new nominee. So this weekend was kind of the first major step in what amounts to essentially a mini primary. More than 17,000 Democrats turned out to elect the county delegates who will choose that nominee. And it became clear over the weekend that they elected a lot of delegates backing Jackson. Here he is speaking on Sunday about those delegates.
8: We earned them because hundreds and hundreds of people organized their neighbors, made the calls, had the conversations, and showed up. And that is how working people have always built power.
7: You know, and by Sunday night, his biggest rivals in the race, such as Maine's Secretary of State, Shenna Bellows,

0: OPB and KMHD corporate circle sponsors are standing up for public media and independent journalism. Thank you to Stoll Reeves for being part of the corporate circle. Burnham officially became prime minister today after meeting King Charles III at Buckingham Palace. He succeeds Keir Starmer, who resigned after losing support. Burnham has pledged to make politics more collaborative and improve living standards, and he plans to announce parts of a 10-year plan tomorrow. Attention is on his cabinet appointments, too, with expectations of changes to key positions. And Portland was among the cities where federal law enforcement reportedly misused tear gas and other crowd control weapons on protesters, according to Physicians for Human Rights and researchers at UC Berkeley. They found between June of last year and May of this year, 412 incidents where federal and local law enforcement misused crowd control weapons in 13 states, and according to their report, a majority of the incidents, more than 90%, took place in just five cities. Portland was one, along with Minneapolis, Los Angeles, Chicago, and Newark. More on these stories and others at opb.org. Spain beat Argentina 1-0 on Sunday in the World Cup final, and they did it with suffocating defense.
1: They kept Argentina from recording a single shot all the way through the 90 minutes of regulation and the first half of extra time.
0: It's Spain's second world title. They also emerged victorious in 2010. More on yesterday's big game in about 15 minutes. 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About 20% of all food waste in the U.S. is linked to confusion over date labels. Now California is banning most food expiration labeling. What expiration dates really tell us? We'll have the conversation with On Point this morning at 9.
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3: This is Morning Edition from NPR News. I'm Michelle Martin.
4: And I'm Leila Fadel. Journalist Pamela Koloff has long been fascinated by the role of jailhouse snitches in wrongful capital convictions.
5: The National Registry of Exonerations has logged that 25% of death penalty exonerations had a jailhouse informant whose testimony contributed to that wrongful conviction.
4: These informants are also accused of crimes, so they trade alleged confessions from other accused people in jail to get leniency or to get out from under the charges against them. So when Koloff, who's covered wrongful convictions for decades, got an email about a man on death row in Florida named James Daly, she almost didn't take it up.
5: But there was a throwaway line at the end of her email about how the star witness in her client's case had been a former police officer turned career con artist turned jailhouse snitch, and that caught my attention.
4: That man was Paul Skalnick, and her book Catch the Devil tells Skalnick's story and the story of Daly, who is still sitting on death row in Florida.
5: Nobody until I encountered Paul Skalnick had the sort of outrageous type of story that I thought readers would find really engaging.
4: Now, he's the central witness in James Daly's death row case. Tell us about your many interviews with Paul Skalnick.
5: I hoped that with his cooperation, I could tell the real inside story of how he had done this, both in Jim Daly's case and in upwards of 40 different cases. I went to see him in federal prison in Dallas in 2018, and he told me everything that I wanted to hear, and I was elated by this. And so he strung me along enough before I realized, oh, he's not going to tell me anything.
4: Wow.
5: And I'm going to have to piece this together myself.
4: Tell me about James Daly.
5: He came of age in the 50s and 60s. He went to Vietnam.

0: This story about a mass gay wedding in Portland was brought to us from OPB reporter Joni Audenland. It's 8:49, and stay with OPB as we wrap up today's morning edition. Coming up in about 10 minutes at 9 o'clock, about 20% of all food waste in the United States is linked to confusion over date labels. Now, the state of California is banning most food expiration labeling. We're going to learn a little bit more about what expiration dates really tell us or don't. On Point is at 9 o'clock. 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
1: 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We learn what happened next to two families whose loved ones were among more than 1,000 Oregonians caught up in what the federal government called Operation Black Rose. 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
0: Find the latest on The Evergreen at opb.org/The Evergreen. And you can also hear The Evergreen each Thursday morning at 11:30 on OPB. The federal sex discrimination trial spotlighting Nike's treatment of women is a case that has been 8 years in the making, and the trial itself is going into its second week. Arguments are expected to wrap up today or tomorrow. After that, a jury made up of 7 men and 1 woman are going to be asked to decide if the global shoe apparel company paid a former employee less and failed to promote her because of her gender. You can find details on the story at opb.org. You're with OPB in Portland and in Tigard. 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In Eugene and Springfield, we're at 1600 AM. 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It's 8:51.

0: And thanks for being here with OPB. We appreciate you taking us along on your Monday. Coming up, this year's World Cup has brought a lot of new American fans into the game. But now that it's over, what do they need to know about this game, this World Cup, and how to keep following? We're going to be joined by comedians Alexis Guerreros and Christian Polanco. They co-host the comedy soccer podcast called The Cooligans, and they're going to regale you with all of the ways that you can continue to be a soccer fan. Stay tuned. 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
1: And thanks for being tuned in with OPB on your Monday. 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This is OPB. 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And take us anywhere, anytime. 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It is noon. That means it's time to check in with the Gert Boyle studio. Today it is Jen Chavez. Hello.
2: Hi, Lisa. How you doing?
1: Good. What is on the show today?
2: Oh, gosh. We have a good show for you to start off the week. We're starting today's show with a story about immigration. We're going to learn more about Flor Sanchez. She spent many years working in the fruit orchards of the Yakima Valley in central Washington, and she was really good at her job. She even collaborated with engineering students at Oregon State University. But earlier this year, she made a really painful decision to leave her home to return to Mexico. And we're going to hear more about her story. And then later in the hour, we're going to hear from the Portland OBGYN, Mary Faribault Afsari. She has a new memoir called Labor about some of her work. All that and much more coming your way in just about 5 minutes.
1: Great. Thanks, Jen.
2: Yeah, thank you.
3: Live from NPR News, I'm Lakshmi Singh. A federal judge in California has temporarily halted the proposed merger of Paramount Skydance and Warner Brothers Discovery. NPR's Mandalit Del Barco reports this pauses what would be the largest deal in Hollywood history.
4: The judge ruled in favor of the temporary halt while considering an antitrust lawsuit filed by attorneys general from 12 states, including California and New York. They're trying to block the $111 billion merger, which they argue is unlawful. Last week, California AG Rob Bonta's office argued in court that the deal would unfairly give too much power to the combined company Paramount and Warner Brothers, resulting in fewer movies and TV shows made, job losses at the studios, and higher prices for consumers. All of these are claims that David Ellison's company, Paramount Skydance, denies. It's asking that any litigation be settled by the end of September, when the company would have to begin paying fees of $7 million a day for any delay. Mandalit Del Barco, NPR News.
3: Maine Democrats are entering the final stretch to nominate a new candidate to challenge Republican Senator Susan Collins this November. A frontrunner has emerged to replace Graham Platner, who dropped out of the race this month after being accused of rape, which he denies. Here's Maine Public's Steve Missler.
5: Former Maine Senate President Troy Jackson held a commanding lead of delegates after the weekend's party caucuses. While those delegates aren't bound to Jackson, most have already said they'll back him at this coming Saturday's nomination convention. Should he secure the nomination, Jackson will push a progressive platform championed by his longtime ally, Vermont Senator Bernie Sanders. The 58-year-old logger has been involved in Maine politics for more than 20 years and has become a strong ally of labor unions and activists, many of whom were elected as convention delegates over the weekend. For NPR News, I'm Steve Missler in Sanford, Maine.
3: A new immigration rule may make it harder for international students to finish their studies in the U.S. Historically, They could remain as long as they were making progress in their academic program, but starting in mid-September, they will have up to 4 years to finish or apply for a formal extension and pay a fee. Here's NPR's Alyssa Nadworny.
6: The Department of Homeland Security says the change will strengthen national security through regular vetting and cut down on what it calls, quote, forever students. Universities worry this could impact programs like PhDs, which often take far longer than 4 years. There's also new restrictions on switching programs and changing majors. One of the selling points in the U.S. system is you come to college to explore, to find yourself. You can double major, you can switch majors. That's what makes it so attractive and unique. Critics of the new policy say this is an example of how the goals of immigration are butting up against the goals of American higher ed. Alyssa Nadworny, NPR News.
3: This is NPR.
1: This is OPB. I'm Lisa Wood. The city of Eugene is creating a new tax exemption for housing developers. Nathan Wilk from our news partner KLCC reports.
7: Eugene needs 26,000 new housing units in the next two decades, according to a recent state analysis. But city staff say Eugene currently lacks incentives for projects that aren't affordable housing or located downtown. On Wednesday, the Eugene City Council voted unanimously to waive 10 years of property taxes for some new homes and apartments built by 2032. It's meant to encourage development of middle-income housing near transit stops and residential properties in commercial centers. Amanda D'Souza is Eugene's development programs manager.
8: The intent is for this tool to get those properties off the sidelines and into feasible territory.
7: Later this year, City Council will discuss another potential incentive, whether to join a state program that offers loans to housing developers. This is Nathan Wilk reporting.
1: Researchers have known for years that wildland firefighters have higher rates of mortality from lung cancer and cardiovascular disease linked to smoke exposure. The U.S. Forest Service is now recommending the use of N95 respirators for federal wildland firefighters. Heather Heward is a senior fire ecology and management instructor at the University of Idaho. She says those respirators are a step in the right direction, but there's also a need to look for other ways to reduce unnecessary smoke exposure.
9: There are absolutely instances where a fire was not mopped up thoroughly and then started to move again. That is an important thing to prevent. And there are lots of other times where the specifications of the mop-up are really just to keep people busy.
1: Federal guidelines say firefighters should not use respirators during strenuous work or if they hinder communication. This is OPB, and you can find more news online, including updates throughout the day, at opb.org. East of the Cascades today, we might actually see some rain up until about 2 p.m. It's also going to be a bit smoky, mostly cloudy, and we'll see temperatures around 85.
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2: This is Think Out Loud on OPB. I'm Jen Chavez, and this week for Dave Miller, I am so glad to be back on the radio with y'all. Thank you so much. We're starting off today's show with the story of Flor Sanchez. She spent a dozen years working in the fruit orchards of central Washington, making innovations in her field that caught the attention of Oregon State University. But in January, she made a painful decision, leaving her home in the Yakima Valley to return to Mexico in fear of what might happen to her under the Trump administration's mass deportation campaign. Reporters Hal Burnton and Daisy Zavala Magana chronicled her story for Range, and they join me now to tell us more about it. Hal and Daisy, welcome to the show, and thank you for being with us.
11: Thank you. Glad to be here.
12: Likewise. Thank you for having us.
2: Of course. Yeah. So, Hal, I want to start off with you, if we can. So you reported that Flor was beginning to plan for returning to Mexico in the later part of last year. This was as the federal crackdown on immigrants was becoming more severe in the Northwest, something we experienced in Oregon as well. What was the environment like in central Washington for immigrant farm workers like Flor at that time?
11: Well, the fall had been really the peak in the Trump administration's crackdown in 2025 in the Yakima Valley. And it didn't involve actual ICE agents entering orchards, but what happened is people on their way to work or when they went to Home Depot or around the town were being stopped and arrested and detained. And Flora was very aware of that whole period and was very concerned that she might end up within the detention system. And she felt that she had a very slim, if non-existent, chance of getting legal status. So late in the year, towards the end of the year, she made that decision that she would return to Mexico, where under U.S. law, the way it now stands, if she stays for 10 years, she would have a chance of reapplying for legal status. And she left behind her youngest son and her husband, and her oldest son went with her.
2: Daisy, I'd like to turn to you. You know, the difficult decision to return to Mexico, like Hal just said, meant that Flor and one of her sons left the U.S. while her husband and their other son stayed in Washington. I know you have gotten to know the family, spoken with them in the time since. How has that been for them? What has this separation meant for their family?
12: It's been very heartbreaking, as one could imagine. And the adjustment process, it seems like it's still ongoing now, months later. And the way that Flor described it to me, it seemed like they were planning to meet up very soon, but still, like, the interactions that they've had so far have been pretty limited to just video calls, which is not the same, right? And then for a seven-year-old, it's incredibly difficult. But throughout it all, Flor and her husband have been trying to keep a positive outlook, sort of to just keep pushing forward and make it so that both of their children still have some sense of stability and support in the middle of all these turbulent changes.
11: Yeah, so it's important to remember that she has two sons, both U.S. citizens, a husband who is a U.S. citizen. So her youngest son and her husband, once they've saved up enough funds, can go to Mexico. She's currently in Sinaloa for a visit, and that's what's possible. But it's really wrenching because everybody but her is not a U.S. citizen. And I think that it's important to note that tens of thousands of children in the Northwest are in families with a similar situation where one member of the family is undocumented.
2: Mm-hmm. And something that you mentioned before was that Flor had wanted to pursue getting legal status in the U.S. through her husband, who is a naturalized U.S. citizen. But there was a specific law that I believe was passed in the 1990s, which made that possibility much more difficult. Why wasn't her pathway to legal status in the U.S. easier? Because I think, you know, for folks like certainly myself, I thought that having a spouse with U.S. citizenship would provide a pathway.
11: Well, she had really some significant, serious obstacles. She had come in originally to the United States as an undocumented worker. And then she had gone back to Mexico because her father was sick in Mexico, and she had gone back to see him and be with him. And so she then wanted, of course, to return to her life in the Yakima Valley. She tried to seek asylum unsuccessfully, and then she crossed a second time without authorization. And because she had those two entries without authorization, under this law that was passed in the 1990s, basically, it's very, very difficult to get a waiver to this, and it requires you to leave the country for 10 years before you can be considered for legal status, even if your husband is a U.S. citizen. And she was kind of crushed when she heard that news from her about the difficulties she might face in gaining legal status from attorneys. And that all weighed on her in making this decision to leave.
2: Mm-hmm. Daisy, I want to ask you, because I, in preparing for this interview, I learned that your own family also did agricultural work in Washington when you were younger. And I'm wondering how you have reflected on that, or what you have taken from that when you look at what's happening today to immigrant agricultural workers like Flor in Washington.
12: Yeah, that's right. My parents came to Central Washington in the late 90s, and they worked in the fields. They still work in agriculture today, but in warehouses now, so it's a little different. Mm-hmm. And I have talked to my mom somewhat, and obviously other folks I know that work in the industry, in a personal sense, but also as a journalist. Mm-hmm. And what I've gotten from out of those conversations is that in a lot of ways, what we're seeing right now is not that unprecedented in the sense of having these kinds of raids affecting the agricultural communities, just because we've gone decades without any kind of immigration reform. And the immigration system is so incredibly complex that a lot of people don't understand even what they're supposed to do to legally come here, or don't really understand the consequences of entering without authorization. What is unprecedented, I'd say, is like the scale and the fatal shootings that we've seen. Mm-hmm. With not only immigrants, but even just U.S. citizens. And so, like, you know, for example, my mom was like telling me, she recalled that in 99 or 98, there were a lot of raids in Central Washington, and they looked pretty similar to what they look like right now, which is, you know, ICE going to people at gas stations or other places, like outside department store parking lots, or kind of following them as they're headed into work. And yeah, you know, it's been decades since.
2: Yeah, thank you for sharing that, some of that perspective. You know, how we have only about a minute yet left, but I didn't want to leave out that there is a piece of immigration reform legislation with bipartisan support right now. But I understand it hasn't progressed. Could you give us just a very quick status report of where that piece of legislation, the Dignidad Act, stands now?
11: Well, very briefly, a Florida Republican, Representative Maria Salazar, she's the main sponsor. She's very much a Trump supporter, a Republican. She keeps claiming that Trump will become the Abraham Lincoln of immigration reform and rally to her legislation. But it's compromise legislation that has 20 Democrats and 20 Republicans signed on. And basically, it would offer legal status, but not a pathway to citizenship for many, many undocumented workers, those who don't have criminal records.
2: Thank you.
11: But it hasn't even gotten a hearing, and it's been introduced now. It's been a year since it was introduced.
2: Thank you so much. We're going to have to leave it there. Hal Bernton and Daisy Zavala-Magana, thank you so much.
12: Thank you.

This is Think Out Loud on OPB and KLCC. Some news we're following. A federal trial focused on whether Nike discriminated against an employee due to her gender is stretching into a second week. A jury of one woman and seven men will decide if Nike paid former employee Heather Hender less because of her sex. Nike denies all claims of pay discrimination. Hender testified last week that Nike headquarters near Beaverton had a culture that was hostile towards women. Nike brought up witnesses that had managed Hender and said her pay was based on qualifications. The jury could begin deliberating as early as today. And support for Think Out Loud comes from our sustaining members. Thank you. Also from Northwest Natural Street of Dreams, from Home Building Association of Greater Portland, celebrating 50 years with 22 show homes on view July 30th through August 23rd.

0: This is Think Out Loud on OPB. I'm Allison Frost. It's hard to overstate the impact of reproductive care on women's lives. Maternal care reduces the number of women who die from childbirth and pregnancy-related complications. Control over fertility is integral to women's autonomy and freedom. Now, with the Supreme Court's overturning of Roe v. Wade and many states banning abortion, Mary Faribault Afsari's work is more important than ever. She's an OBGYN in Portland, and she's written a memoir, Labor, One Woman's Work. In it, she tells the story of her own practice and of the women that have received reproductive and other medical care from her. Some of that care was in a traditional setting, but some was provided in a 31-foot RV that she turned into a mobile women's health clinic. And woven into labor is Afsari's grandmother's story, who died from an illegal abortion in Iran. We should note that this conversation was recorded in the midst of the Supreme Court case that could have dramatically limited access to a medical abortion drug routinely prescribed via telehealth. The plaintiffs in that case did not prevail, but other challenges to reproductive care remain. I began by asking Afsari, whose family immigrated from Iran several decades ago, if she still has family there.
1: We do. We have relatives. I have aunts and cousins and uncles, folks that are scattered throughout Iran in different cities. We are in some sort of contact with them. Everybody will tell you that there is an internet blackout, and so it does make communication really challenging. So whenever they get a little bit of cell service or they can see that there's a little signal, we will usually get a message from them just to let us know that they're doing okay.
0: Mm. And how are you doing? How are you doing?
1: Unfortunately, this is not new. I mean, we have been in the United States for over 40 years now. And if you can think back over the last 4 to 5 decades, the turmoil that has happened, not just in that country, but between our countries. So we're fairly, unfortunately, used to there being war and fear. We are also really supportive and proud of the Iranian people who have shown incredible resilience, courage through radical movements, the feminist movement in 2022, and even now just really staying strong in terms of what their beliefs are, their quest, their hope for a democratic future.
0: Thank you for that. Well, let's turn now to the book. I'd like to actually begin how you began with a car crash. It's a very moving scene. But it's also somewhat of a surprising start, since it has nothing to do with abortion or reproductive care per se. Why did you want to begin here?
2: OPB and KMHD Corporate Circle sponsors are standing up for public media and independent journalism. Thank you to Stoll Reeves for being part of the Corporate Circle.
1: Beliefs are their quest, their hope for a democratic future.
0: Thank you for that. Well, let's turn now to the book. I'd like to actually begin how...

0: 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Thank you.
1: I mean, up until that point, you also put in 8, 10, 12 years of education to get there. And so I was at that stage, and I had young kids. I was in a private practice. I was constantly being called in the middle of the night, taking really long call shifts, sometimes 24 hours, sometimes 72 hours of being the doctor that was covering the entire hospital. And so I start this book with a chapter where I had just on a whim decided that I needed to dye my hair mermaid hair color. So turquoise and pink. And it was sort of a trend. It was about 10, 12 years ago. And in the middle of all of this, driving home, I was the first responder, essentially, to come upon an accident where there was a woman's body on the road and there was no EMT, no paramedics, no ambulance yet on the scene.
2: And there was a woman lying there that you knew was already dead, dead on impact.
1: Yeah, the significance of that moment in that scene was to share with the readers a little bit about me. I wanted the readers to learn that I'm a person who went into this profession with a great deal of idealism and hope and desire to help people in their lives. Most doctors do. And that even though I was experiencing this sort of stress and exhaustion at this point in my career, it didn't take away from that desire to make a difference. And there was something really impactful, probably metaphorical, in coming across a woman on the road who everybody was looking to me to see if there was any chance to save her. I knew that that was not likely to happen, and I still went through the motions. And there's just a lot of symbolism in that, in terms of being a woman at that point in your life, being a mother trying to keep it all together, being a doctor who is doing their best in a system that's not always supportive of that. So I open the whole book with that scene, and I hope that it draws people in to being a little more curious about me and my life.
2: Absolutely. Well, let's talk more about your life. You talk about your relationship with your father and how he sort of pressured you, if I have that right, into becoming a doctor, and you resisted. At some point, you decided to go to medical school, but obstetrics and gynecology was not your original plan, right? When you started med school, how did you end up choosing the field?
1: I really thought I was going to do something with kids. I was going to do pediatrics. I did have a little bit of a journey to deciding finally to go to medical school. And when I decided to go, I thought it would be very joyful for me to work with children. And I ended up taking a month during medical school. I had the opportunity to go to Bolivia and do a rotation, which was incredible. It was a pediatrics rotation. So we visited orphanages. We were in rural clinics where 50, 70, 100 mothers would be lined up on every day for us to do exams on their newborns. And we were also inside of the cities. And over and over and over again, I got this very strong sort of feeling that when a mother is not taken care of, it's really difficult to take care of the children in that family. And at that time, it was not easy to obtain birth control in Bolivia. And I ended up in a rural hospital actually working with an OBGYN. And I can probably credit him for turning my mind around about the work that I was going to do. He was putting IUDs in women who had purchased them off of the black market and brought them in their purses. It was a Catholic hospital. We were not supposed to be doing birth control. And one after another, he was putting IUDs in these women. And he would explain to me that some of them had had 10, 12, 13, 15 pregnancies, maybe that many babies. And along the way, most of them had lost a few children, like a 7-year-old or a 9-year-old who had at some point gotten sick, or maybe they had a disability and there just wasn't the resources available to care for those children. So these mothers had lost babies and children, and they were trying to keep their families together, and there was no end in sight in terms of their pregnancies unless we did something about it. And so it sort of turned my mind around. I came back from that month in Bolivia and I refocused myself on women's health care.
2: Of course, it's very different in the U.S. A lot of other

0: issues. What do you think people don't know about this field? Or what are some misconceptions that you run into?
1: It's been interesting since the book has come out. It's been out now for a couple of months, and I have really good friends reading the book. I had a friend, we've been friends since we were 10 years old, and she said to me, I feel like I don't even know you. Because the stories that I share in the book are not the stories that we typically share as OBGYNs. So the perception is that an OBGYN is a doctor who takes care of pregnant women, and we have the great privilege of being in the delivery room in this joyful time for mothers and families and the siblings and the grandparents. And that is all true. That is a part of our job. We are also the front lines for any emergency that comes in the door that involves reproductive health care, which can be quite catastrophic. If you imagine a young woman, a pregnant woman, there's hemorrhaging, there's stroke, there's high blood pressure. There's every condition that we see in anybody, but now magnify it in amplitude because there's a baby involved. And there are some really high-risk conditions that are only pregnancy-related. And so there are middle of the night, you know, racing down the highway. There are very, very rapid C-sections that have to be performed, hoping that you got there in time. And there's a lot of stress and grief and trauma that happens both to the physicians, the entire staff taking care of those patients, and then obviously the families themselves that are impacted. And that is a side of the profession I wanted people to become aware of, because at a time when my colleagues are being put under pressure to perform sort of the standard of care medicine that we were trained to provide, we're talking about life-saving procedures that in certain states have become illegal or very difficult to actually find somebody who can do that. I want people to understand what a loss that is, because if it's your mother or your sister or your wife who is arriving at a hospital and you don't have that specialist available to do the surgery that they need to potentially save their life, it is going to matter on a very personal level. And so I told these stories in a very personal way.
0: If you're just tuning in, I'm talking to Dr. Mary Faribault Afsari, OBGYN and author of the new memoir, Labor. Well, let's turn to your grandmother, whose story you also tell, Marie. What did you know about her growing up?
1: I knew very little. My name was changed when I was in kindergarten, and I talk about that. It's a pretty typical immigrant kid story. Your parents immigrate. You were given a traditional name from the country that you were from. For me, it was Faribault. And Faribault Afsari is a hard name to say today. And at the time, in the early 80s, we were living through the hostage crisis. Iran was on the news every single day. And my parents really wanted to protect us. And so they changed my name from Faribault to Mary. And I thought they were just giving me this common American name. And it wasn't until I was in my late 20s, early 30s, that my mother shared with me that her mother's name had been Mehri. And the reason she chose Mary was after her mother. And that sparked this huge curiosity in me, because I realized we never spoke about my grandmother. I knew that she had died when my mother was four. And from that moment on, I really had no information about her. Wow. And I wanted to know how she had died.
0: How did you find out those details of her death?
1: I asked questions. I asked my parents. I asked, you know, their siblings. And there was a confusion about what had killed her. She had been pregnant. It was her fifth pregnancy, and she was 26 years old. And at the time, there were some assumptions that were made. Maybe she had high blood pressure, or maybe she had experienced a stroke. At this point, I had been an OBGYN for 10 years. And so I figured, I'm actually the expert in this condition. Whatever it is that killed her, I probably should understand. And it wasn't until one of my aunties, who was visiting from Iran at the time, pulled me outside and shared with me something that she had heard from the women in their town, that I started to put the pieces together about how she had died.
0: Would you read a passage from the book about her several weeks after she discovered she was pregnant on 102? But before you read that, tell us where she is, roughly how old she is, and who she's talking to.
1: Sure. And for context, I reimagined my grandmother's story. And so I will call this a fictionalized version of how I imagined her discovering that she was pregnant again. And she finds herself in a hammam, which is a traditional bathhouse, which back in the 1950s was pretty customary for women and men. They would go separately to separate house bathhouses in order to bathe and sometimes spend the afternoon. So she finds herself in this bathhouse and she runs into an old friend.
0: And how many kids does she have at this point?
1: She has 4 children.
0: Already, okay.
1: Yes. Did you ever want more than 2 children? Mehri formed the words carefully. She was surprised by Nilu's laugh in response. More than 2 children? Never. Of course not. Don't you think if I wanted more than 2 children, I would have more? She asked the question as if the answer was obvious. So then, how? Mehri stopped her sentence when she looked at Nilu's face. Nilu immediately turned serious. Mehri, are you saying that you don't know how to stop yourself from having babies? Her hand reached out again, and she grabbed Mehri's hand, her thumb stroking the top of her knuckles. You know that there are ways to not have babies, right? She asked the question again because Mehri's body froze. Only her neck could move, and it twitched back and forth.
0: Mehri ended up getting a mixture of herbs to drink to induce an abortion, but she didn't take it right away in your story. And of course, as any memoirist, as you said, you had to create the dialogue, create the scenes, maybe more than usual, in a way that I found very effective. Can you describe, again, in your mind, why she would have waited and her ruminations about the soul?
1: Yes, I found it really interesting when I was doing some research for this book to learn that there are many religions that actually allow for a termination of a pregnancy in sort of a forgivable manner, depending on how far along the pregnancy is. And in her case, she had referred to some scriptures. There's a book of hadith, it's called. And it implies that the soul of a baby doesn't enter the fetus until about 16 weeks. And so she was trying to make the decision about ending the pregnancy and trying to make sure that she did it in a timely way so that if she were to end the pregnancy, that it would happen before the ruh is what's known as the soul, that she would do it before that happened.
0: And she had to estimate how far along she was. That seems like an impossible task given the amount of care that she likely had.
1: Yeah, she already had a 1-year-old. And so it can be really difficult to know when you become pregnant and how pregnant you are in that situation.
0: It also seemed to me to sort of echo with a lot of stories I've heard about women who it's not a snap decision, right? It's very difficult sometimes. And so you might wait a little while, even in this day and age when abortion, certainly in Oregon, is more available. And I thought that really called back so nicely from the past to the present. Unfortunately, we have to take a short break, but we'll hear more from Mehri Faribeh Afsari about her book Labor, just 1 minute away.
2: This is Think Out Loud on OPB and KLCC. Some news we're following. Researchers have known for years that wildland firefighters have higher rates of mortality from lung cancer and cardiovascular disease linked to smoke exposure. The U.S. Forest Service is now recommending the use of N95 respirators for federal wildland firefighters, but there's also a need to look for other ways to reduce unnecessary smoke exposure. Federal guidelines say firefighters should not use respirators during strenuous work or if they hinder communication. And support for Think Out Loud comes from our sustaining members. Thank you. Also from the Civics Education Initiative, go to OregonCapitalFoundation.org to apply for grants that enhance local civics education programs statewide. And if you'd like to learn more about the show, you can find out everything you need to know at opb.org/thinkoutloud.
0: From the Gert Boyle studio, this is Think Out Loud on OPB. I'm Allison Frost. If you're just joining us, we're talking this hour with Mary Faribault Afsari about her new memoir, Labor. Let's talk about Oregon for a second. We have strong protections for abortion and reproductive care, but so much has changed since the Dobbs decision in 2022, overturning Roe v. Wade, which you mentioned. You write about your reaction to this when it happened on your last day of a road trip to Idaho, where, of course, abortion is now illegal. Would you mind reading a little bit of that on page 148?
1: Sure.
0: And is there anything else we should know?
1: Prior to this day, I had already conceived and started a mobile reproductive health clinic.
0: Which we will talk about much more, but yes.
1: So it had already been sort of in the back of my mind that this day was going to happen. And so when it did happen, as I write about, it wasn't the biggest surprise to me or to those of us who were really entrenched in the world of reproductive health care. But I know that it came as a shock and a devastation to many, many people in the country.
0: Thank you.
1: I picked up a large coffee from the Stanley Baking Company and started the 9-hour drive back to Portland. I wish I had thought to time-lapse video record the drive, because in my somewhat numb, somewhat agitated state of mind, I did recognize the irony of my road trip. It was the distance the women of Idaho would now have to travel to obtain an abortion, since Idaho had enacted one of the strictest anti-abortion laws in the country. How is anybody surprised? I said out loud, again and again. Arriving back in Portland that day in June, I felt the stillness. When I walked into my usual coffee shop the next morning, the barista looked up at me, her eyes puffed and red from crying. I nodded. She nodded back. I took my drink and stood next to her at the counter. What the f***? She shook her head. She was 21 years old, and her reproductive years were still ahead of her. I was 48 years old, and my fears of unintended pregnancy were basically behind me. This news was her news, but also mine. She was a person who could get pregnant and not have options around the pregnancy. I was a person whom politicians were vocally trying to criminalize. We were now in lockstep, handcuffed by our government's decision.
0: Tell me more about why you use that word, handcuffed.
1: People were literally getting handcuffed. I mean, we have seen it since, and we were starting to see it even back then. So women who had undergone abortions were being put on trial. I was hearing stories about my colleagues who were OBGYNs who had ankle bracelets and couldn't leave the state because they had elected to perform life-saving procedures on their patients. And so the handcuff was actually something that we could predict was going to actually happen in real life.
0: When a pregnant patient comes to you seeking to end their pregnancy, how much do you rely on medication abortion?
1: I think we would say that we all rely on it quite a bit. It is the go-to sort of that a lot of women want, especially if they're candidates for it, if they are at a stage in their pregnancy where it's safe to be able to avoid a procedure and to avoid the disruption that that might cause. A lot of people choose medication.
0: Is it fair to say that the majority, or even more than the majority, are going to be eligible because they're not that far along in the gestation?
1: Yes, I would say that's fair.
0: As you know, the access to mifepristone via telemedicine hangs in the balance. Do you think your practice would be affected?
1: Of course. Anything that's happening on a national level affects all of us on a local level. It doesn't just have to do with access. It has to do with perception. It has to do with fear. It has to do with what women think they have access to. It has to do with the information that they're receiving and that they're taking in. Everybody's watching everything all the time now. I'm going to say that even in Oregon, we struggle sometimes to get the medications that we need because pharmacies either don't have them available, they require paperwork from those of us that might be prescribing them. There might be only one pharmacy in town that carries it. And if they're closed, there's no other way to get it. And I mean, this is in Oregon. And so the fact that a medication that has been deemed to be extremely safe and effective is just not more readily available impacts all of us.
0: Well, tell us more about starting that mobile health clinic. And at that time that you started it, you still had a successful traditional practice. So what was your vision for the clinic?
1: I had been in a brick and mortar practice out in East County, a place that's close to my heart, you know, a real traditional community OBGYN practice. It was dreamy in the sense that I saw patients from their first pregnancies, sometimes to their hysterectomies. I might have delivered 3 to 4 of their babies. I could walk around town and people knew who I was. From a doctor and a community standpoint, it was really ideal. I worked at a hospital that I loved, performing surgeries and delivering babies. And yet, even in that scenario, it was very clear to me that there were plenty of women in other counties and in other areas, and potentially now we know in other states, that would have no way of accessing care. Even my patients sometimes were taking multiple buses to get to a 10-minute appointment just to check on their pregnancy, and they would have 3 kids with them. I also had patients who were siphoning gas in order to get enough gas to drive to the hospital when they were in labor. So this is just 20 minutes outside of Portland. So we can only imagine what's happening 2 hours, 3 hours in rural communities. We now know we've lost 35% of our OBs in Idaho. These maternity care deserts that are propping up all over the country. So back then, I could sort of see down the pipeline that we were going to lose a lot in terms of access. And all I could think is, what if I could just take myself, my team, an obstetrics table, some speculums, you know, the birth control that we need, the procedures that we do, the ultrasound machine. What if we could just take ourselves anywhere? And so the idea was just to put that into an RV and do it. And we started building that out basically in very early 2022.
0: You make it sound so straightforward and easy, but you also write in the book about all of the things, all of the challenges, some of them funny, about getting this together. I mean, turning a 31-foot RV into a mobile health clinic. How quickly after you got started did women find you? I mean, did it take a while or, you know, how did that build?
1: It was an interesting start. I think I knew that I needed to start in a community that knew me. So I had been in Portland for over 10 years. I had a good reputation. I already had doctors who would refer me patients. I had a huge panel of my own patients who said that they would see me anywhere. So I was like, well, put your money where your mouth is because we're going into the back of an RV. And they started showing up. It is a self-funded startup. It was a pretty scrappy operation. It continues to be on some levels that way. But we just put ourselves out on Facebook groups and let folks know where we were going to be. And I will just say for the first 3 to 4 months, maybe we had 10 patients in a week. And now we have a panel of over 2,000 patients that we have seen in about 3 years.
0: Wow. When you first started it, what was the reaction from your friends and your family? I'm thinking particularly of your dad.
1: It was very mixed. I am obviously probably more on the risk-taking side of how I like to live my life. I like the idea of the unknown and of adventure and not knowing exactly how things are going to play out. To this day, there are really very few, if any, other full-service OBGYN mobile clinics in the country, so we didn't have anything to model ourselves after. I have very organized type A friends, and I appreciate them so much. And they wanted to know what my business plan was. They wanted to know the details of where I was going to park. My dad wanted to know how we were going to stay safe and just not have anybody just show up off the side of the road. And every time those questions got asked and I didn't have answers for them, I personally got more excited. But I'm going to say this, and I really feel so strongly about it, is that a lot of people questioned whether or not women would come to an RV to receive very vulnerable care. And we are a trauma-informed clinic, so we're very focused on understanding that folks come from very different backgrounds, both personally and medically, that might preclude them from getting reproductive health care. And so I built this clinic, and people started coming, and they started to spread the word, and they would tell their friends about us, and mothers started to bring their teenage daughters, and daughters started to bring their friends. And so we have all these circles of people who know each other that trust each other and learn to trust us. And now I can say that if you build something aspirational, you will attract aspirational people. And so the patients that come to my clinic, a lot of them actually have other choices. They have insurance. A lot of them are professionals. They could choose to go somewhere else. And they see what we are trying to do, and they want to be a part of a solution. And it has been extremely gratifying.
0: I want to go back to the point you made earlier about this care being literally life or death, life-saving. And sometimes that comes in the form of cancer detection, which you wrote about. I'd love to hear you read another passage about this on page 118. And tell us what we should know about this patient, this teacher who came to you for treatment, if anything, before you read.
1: Sure. This was very early in the life of a clinic. We weren't as busy as we are now. And we learned that this teacher had just gotten discharged after 4 days in a major hospital in the area where she was heavily bleeding. She was in her late 20s. And she, you know, received a blood transfusion. She had been bleeding so much. But she did not receive a diagnosis and was questioning her care. She wondered if it was because she was young. She wondered if it was because she was considered overweight or if she was being treated a certain way because of her race and ethnicity. And so she had heard about us and asked us if we would evaluate her. And on that night, because she was this teacher and couldn't make it in to the clinic during office hours, we actually drove in the rain up to her house and we parked in front of her front lawn and she came out in her pajamas. And that's what I write about. We did a biopsy in the back of the clinic at 7 o'clock at night. A few days later, Laura and I sat at our little clinic coffee table, a booth that most families would use to eat breakfast at a campsite. I scrolled through lab results, reviewing numbers and pap smears that dropped into my chart. Adenocarcinoma of the uterus. The words popped out of our patient's pathology report. I did a double take. Adenocarcinoma? In her 20s? Laura, I looked across the table. Her biopsy came back. She has uterine cancer. Whoa, Laura replied. I reread the words and gazed out the window. We were inside a mobile home. From the outside, we could be anybody in Oregon, on a road trip to the coast, driving around the country. But instead, we had parked in front of a teacher's house, invited her inside at 7 o'clock on a rainy night, performed an endometrial biopsy, and diagnosed her with cancer. Our little clinic had done this, without the trappings of a large hospital system, without all of the fuss. Our patient was referred to an oncologist, and with conservative management, she was able to keep her uterus and still consider becoming pregnant one day because her cancer was caught early. It felt like a turning point and one early in the life of the clinic. We felt that if we could diagnose cancer in the back room, we could do anything.
0: That is such a beautiful story. And there's so many beautiful stories in the book. You read what the impact was, but can you tell me a little bit more about how you changed or the women that you worked with changed after that really momentous event?
1: I started the clinic really thinking it was about just physical access, geographic access. How do we get to places where you don't have a doctor? So that was the initial impetus for the clinic. And then little by little, the patients started showing up and they are teaching us what actual access means. So a neurodivergent patient who might have difficulty navigating a big hospital building, or a transgender patient who has to sit in an OB waiting room, a woman who has experienced 6 years of infertility, and now she's surrounded by pregnant, expectant mothers to see her doctor. Instead, we have this space where people drive up in their cars and they're able to safely wait in the comfort of their own car, as we've gotten used to doing. Yeah. And we text them when it's their turn to come in. And when they enter the clinic, it's just us. It's me and a medical assistant and our patient. And if they want to bring a support person, they're welcome. We sometimes have children running up and down, honking the horns. And I am still in awe and in this process of learning from my patients that when we are willing to show up for them, how incredibly they show back up for us. And I think there's something very mutually beautiful and humbling about that experience.
0: I wonder if you'd read just a little bit of an exchange you had with a patient who was curious about your personal story.
1: Yeah, this was a patient who came in. They were non-binary, and they had questions for me about why it was that I chose to provide gender-affirming care at a time when a lot of providers and physicians were maybe opting out of this. My parents left their country in order to provide me with a life where my autonomy was protected, valued, supported, even encouraged, I continued. And now, another version of me, the one that would still be there if my parents hadn't left, is being shot and killed in the streets for daring to show her hair. I listened to my own voice. I had never explained this before. This fight for bodily autonomy, it starts with one person, one torment. And if we do not stand for that, it spreads to all of us. I thought for a moment, then continued. I only recently learned that my grandmother died as a result of attempting an illegal abortion. She left behind 4 young children. How different might things have been for her, for my family? We are only as free as each other is free. Do you know what I mean?
0: I'd like to end with the story of Amelia, a young adolescent girl, actually barely post-pubescent, that you saw before launching the clinic. You describe her as a child, having a child. How did caring for her change you?
1: A pregnancy lasts almost a year, and then there's a postpartum period. And so for those of us that meet somebody who's pregnant in the early part of their pregnancy, you're really spending at least an entire year with them. And some of those patients, they stay with you every single day of their pregnancy because they're high risk. You're constantly monitoring them. You want to make sure that you get them to the finish line safely. And so with Amelia, because she was so young and she was in a situation where we didn't know who the father of the baby was, we didn't know who was going to care for her or the baby, we didn't know if she was safe, that pregnancy ate me up, I could say. I mean, it took up an entire year of my life. So despite the fact that I was taking care of other patients, they were more standard situations where they come and you take care of them and they go, and most of the time everything goes well. And in her situation, I kind of talk about how a lot of times I would start my day like a helium balloon, sort of inflated and floating and with this idea of what I could do as a doctor in this world. And by the end of the day, I might come back low to the ground, like with some of that helium drained and deflated. And that situation taught me that there's a trade-off in this profession to showing up for people and also having a system that makes it difficult sometimes to do everything that you feel like you need to do for them. And you have to accept those limitations. But for me, in accepting those limitations, I really wanted to be able to do something more about it.
0: You mentioned that we didn't know who the father was, but you had a suspicion that it was a man in the house. and you had great concern over that. And it also pointed out to me how these different, different kinds of protection, you protecting health, social services, hopefully protecting children, how those could work together differently, because it didn't sound like they worked that well when you tried to bring up these concerns.
1: I don't blame the social services or the detectives that were on the case. I think we were all in the same boat. I think that we can say pretty clearly these days that girls are not being protected. We are not protecting these children. And she was just one stark example of that.
0: Mary, it was such a pleasure to talk to you. Thank you so much for your book and for coming in to talk with us about it.
1: It was so wonderful to be here. Thank you.
0: Mary Faribault Afsari is an OBGYN in Portland and the author of Labor, One Woman's Work. That's our show for today. Malia Fass produced this hour. And the other members of the team are me, Roly Hernandez, Gemma DiCarlo, managing producer Shiraz Sadiq, and of course, our regular host, who's allowing me to be in the chair today, Dave Miller. Nalene Silva and Layla Isbell engineer the show from the Gert Boyle studio. Our technical director is Stephen Cray, and our executive producer is Sage Van Wing. You can listen to any of our past shows wherever you get your podcasts, and our nightly rebroadcast is at 8 p.m. Thanks so much for tuning in to Think Out Loud on OPB and KLCC. I'm Allison Frost. Have a great day. 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
3: 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We're going to talk about the new British Prime Minister, Andy Burnham. This is KOPBFM Portland, KOABFM Bend, KRBMFM Pendleton, KOBKFM Baker City, KTVRFM LeGrand, KOGLFM Glen Eden Beach, KOAPFM Lakeview, KTMKFM Tillamook, KOTDFM The Dalles, KOBNFM Burns, KOPBAM Eugene, KOACAM Corvallis, KOACFM Astoria, KHRVFM Hood River, KETPFM Enterprise, KOJDFM John Day, and of course, we are always streaming anywhere, anyplace, anytime at opb.org. It's 1 o'clock.
4: Welcome to NewsHour from the BBC World Service. I'm Rebecca Kesby. Today, Andy Burnham becomes Britain's seventh Prime Minister in 10 years. The country faces many challenges, he says, but he's optimistic.
5: Let us make this the moment when Britain starts to believe again. The moment we bring back hope. Thank you very much, everybody.
4: We'll speak to a former colleague of Andy Burnham's and get the lowdown on his time as Manchester mayor. Also, Ukraine's army recruitment problems. The Houthis threaten Saudi Arabia's oil export route. The EU cracks down on waste from the fashion industry. And what is the secret to Spain's World Cup success?
6: They're a winning machine. You have to trust them that they know how to do it. And they've done it in different ways. You know, they seem to also be very good at finals too. So, yeah, it's time to celebrate if you're a Spaniard.
4: First, the main world news.
7: Live from NPR News, I'm Lakshmi Singh. The Department of Defense says another service member has been killed in the war with Iran, and it has identified two other casualties of an Iranian attack in Jordan Friday. Here's NPR's Jane Arraf.
8: Central Command says a service member was killed in a controlled detonation of an Iranian drone in the Kurdistan region of Iraq. And the Pentagon announced the names of two military personnel killed in an Iranian missile strike Friday on an airbase in Jordan. It said they were First Lieutenant Tyler James Feehan, 25, of Ava Beach, Hawaii. Private Isabella Gonzalez of Carrollton, Texas, died a day later. She was 19. Both were with Air Defense Artillery Regiments. The U.S. military says 17 service people have now been killed in the war with Iran. Iran says about 3,000 Iranians have been killed, many of them civilians. Jane Araf, NPR News, Amman.
7: Wildfires burning across Ontario are growing, nearing 2 million acres, prompting mass evacuations from remote areas. Thick smoke from fires in Canada and parts of Minnesota continues to trigger air quality alerts in the Midwest to the northeastern U.S. President Trump says maybe Canada should pay for that. Today, Ontario Premier Doug Ford noted Canada has been there for the U.S.
9: Rather than criticize and threaten Canada, your closest friends, maybe one day you're going to need our help like you did last year, and we deployed the people. I get frustrated just listening to that bunch of rubbish.
7: Annabella Bonata, Managing Director for Climate Science at the University of Waterloo in Ontario, explains the broader climate impact.
10: There are several things that lead to more wildfire, but what climate change is doing is drying out vegetation quicker. It's extending the wildfire season, and it's producing more of those hot, dry, windy days. And some wildfires, for example, in 2023, we had major ones in Quebec. Scientists found that those wildfires were 2 to 4 times more likely due to climate change.
7: President Trump says the new Air Force One will be temporarily taken out of commission after security concerns were raised about its defense systems. Here's NPR's Danielle Kurtzleben.
11: Trump told reporters yesterday that the plane, which his White House received from Qatar, is going to be getting upgrades.
12: You know, it has a lot of capability, but as I understand it, in about a month or so, they're going to send it to have it be maxed out. So they're going to be sending it and they'll have it be maxed out. It'll take about a month.
11: Experts have told NPR that the newer jet probably lacks some defensive capabilities other Air Force One planes have, like missile detection, because of how quickly it was retrofitted. The administration has subpoenaed multiple New York Times journalists over their reporting that the Secret Service urged Trump to take an older Air Force One home from a recent trip to Turkey. Danielle Kurtzleben, NPR News.
7: From Washington, this is NPR.
3: This is OPB. I'm Lisa Wood. Oregon students are getting used to not being allowed to use their cell phones during the school day. It follows a statewide ban that took effect in January. The goal was to improve students' mental health and focus in the classroom. Many districts report positive impacts so far, but some say enforcement is tricky. Central Point Superintendent Walt Davenport says it's difficult to monitor students outside of class.
13: We are putting our resources towards the instructional time that's delivered bell-to-bell during the class time. Outside of that, it is very difficult to enforce, and I think that that is where that practical application and the intent of the executive order needs to be a little bit more fluid.
3: He says his district has seen increased student engagement and healthier communication and social interactions. And a federal trial over how Nike treats women at its headquarters in Beaverton continues into its second week. As Kyra Buckley reports, it stems from a 2018 lawsuit alleging discrimination.
14: A jury of one woman and seven men will decide if Nike paid a former employee less and passed over her for promotions because of her gender. Four women sued Nike 8 years ago, but three of the women in the original suit settled. The case went to trial last week with just one plaintiff, Heather Hender. She testified for around 4 hours, saying the company had a culture of discriminating against women. Attorneys for Nike denied those claims. They called Hender's former managers to the witness stand, who said skills and qualifications determined her pay. After the jury delivers its verdict, the case is expected to be challenged in the Ninth Circuit Court of Appeals. Kyra Buckley, OPB.
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4: Hello and welcome to NewsHour live from the BBC World Service in London. I'm Rebecca Kesby. The United Kingdom has another new Prime Minister. Andy Burnham becomes the seventh Prime Minister since the Brexit referendum in 2016, just 10 years ago. Today, as he arrived at the official residence, number 10 Downing Street, he was beaming, full of smiles and waving to the supporters who'd gathered there to congratulate him. Well, it was almost as if he'd just won a general election, but that is a challenge yet to come. At the moment, Mr. Burnham has the fulsome support of the Parliamentary Labour Party, the majority of which backed him to be Prime Minister. He also has a large majority in Parliament, inherited from his predecessor Keir Starmer's landslide election win just 2 years ago. The real test will be whether he can convince the country that he should keep that position. It's 3 years till the next scheduled general election, and speaking without notes outside Number 10, Andy Burnham gave a first glimpse of his priorities and began by going back in history.
5: In the 1980s, Britain took some wrong turns. Political power was centralised, economic power privatised, large parts of the country deindustrialised, and they still haven't recovered. Many feel as though they're still in decline, and they don't have the ability to turn things around. And that's why we will change politics.
4: Well, he went on to call for unity in the country and for a sense of optimism about the future.
5: I will put the care of people at the heart of everything I do. I will give this my all, and I ask you all to pull with me. Let's build a new national sense of unity, of common purpose and positivity. Let us make this the moment when Britain starts to believe again, the moment we bring back hope. Thank you very much, everybody.
4: Well, it's been a very busy day. Let's dig into the detail. I've been speaking to our political correspondent, Rob Watson, who was down in Westminster all day today. He gave us the latest.
16: I would say that Andy Burnham has been trying to balance the kind of unmistakably left of centre vision he has for the future of Britain, sort of rolling back on some of the changes of the 1980s, with trying not to panic the bond markets, because Britain is a country absolutely steeped in debt. So I think the most striking appointment he's made is the decision not to make Ed Miliband Chancellor of the Exchequer, the Chief Finance Minister, but instead to make him Foreign Secretary. Why is that important? It's because Ed Miliband is seen by the people who lend Britain billions and billions of pounds every year as being even more keen to spend and tax and borrow than is currently the case. So he's gone to Foreign Secretary, which has the great advantage, because Andy Burnham trusts him, thinks he's competent, thinks that he's very senior, to allow Mr. Burnham to concentrate on domestic policy. I think that is the standout from all these appointments.
4: Yeah, it's interesting, Rob. He is facing questions, certainly from the opposition already, though, isn't he, about his legitimacy? Because he didn't even stand as an MP in the last election, but he's going to be bound by that manifesto pledge. The pledge is in it, isn't he, that the Labour Party won that election on? And if he wants to be really radical, won't he need to call another election?
16: You've packed a lot into that question there, Rebecca. Let me try and untangle it. Let me deal with the legitimacy one. I mean, in the British system, you know, when you change prime minister, you don't have to have a general election. You just don't need to. As long as the prime minister can form a majority in the House of Commons, that's it. But of course, there are questions, because he hasn't faced a challenge, a leadership challenge within the governing Labour Party. It was a coronation. Parliament is in recess, so we are a parliamentary democracy, but he won't have to appear there for weeks and weeks on end. So absolutely, opposition parties have been making that case against him. And it's a tricky one. And I think that may well be there, cause him some trouble in the weeks and months ahead. On the other point, you're absolutely right. I mean, there's a sort of, if you like, a kind of a contradiction at the heart of what Mr. Burnham has said so far, or at least a paradox, because he's absolutely saying, yes, I will stick to the pledges that Labour was elected on 2 years ago. But he's also promising the biggest change in 40 years to British politics and economics. So, yeah, we shall watch that one closely, Rebecca.
4: Very briefly, Rob, when do people like you get to ask him questions? Because he hasn't actually taken any from the press so far, has he?
16: No, I mean, he hasn't taken much. He hasn't taken much from the press. He certainly hasn't taken much in Parliament. But do not worry, the British press, the lobby, as it's known, Rebecca, will be on his case. We are already.
8: I can believe it. That's our political correspondent Rob Watson down in Westminster. Well, a lot's been made of the fact that the UK's had 7 prime ministers in the past 10 years. It's now had 9 foreign secretaries in the same period. Mr. Burnham said he wants to build a stable government. So what can we expect of the new prime minister's foreign policy? We're told his first phone call was to a foreign leader was with the US President Donald Trump. That's a bit of a tradition. But I have been speaking to Lord Malek Brown, who served as a minister in the Foreign Office at the same time Andy Burnham was a cabinet minister in the Blair Brown Labour governments. So what can he tell us about his former colleague, the new prime minister?
17: He was a pretty junior member of the cabinet, and I sat beside him. So I got to know him casually well. He was charming. He was, very personable. I didn't necessarily at the time think amongst a very able group of former SPADs, political advisors who'd come in with Labour in 97 and then in 2001, all of them had entered Parliament. You wouldn't necessarily have ranked him as the most likely one to emerge as a future Prime Minister. He was up against, in that group, the Miliband brothers, Ed Balls, Yvette Cooper, James Pennell. They're a pretty distinguished lot, and, they all were on a soccer team together, or most of them. So they're very close comrades. But as I say, Andy was probably one of the more charming and personable of them. But others seemed at the time to have more ruthless ambition.
8: We've just heard there from Rob about his appointment of the next foreign secretary, which is going to be Ed Miliband. And you mentioned the Miliband brothers. I think his brother David Miliband is a former foreign secretary. What do you think of the decision to put Ed Miliband in that role?
17: Well, obviously there was some speculation earlier that David Miliband might come back. Tricky to do, given that he is not in Parliament. And, David would have been instantly well-received around the world in the intervening years. He's run the International Rescue Committee, a big American NGO, and has really built a huge sort of standing across the global community. But Ed Miliband is no slouch either on the international stage. His, passionate commitment to the climate issue and the fact that there's a ton of international work around that, conferences, etc., mean he's also a well-known figure internationally. And I think, he's a very serious politician. And from my point of view, someone who's in my case, spent a lot of time on development, international development, it's a welcome appointment because Ed will take that seriously. And under the Starmer government, it's been completely eviscerated. It's disgraceful how they've reduced the spending on it. And, things are tight and Burnham has other domestic priorities. But I think at the very least, international development will get a lot more oxygen under Ed Miliband than certainly it got under Yvette Cooper and Keir Starmer.
8: Well, you mention the coffers there, the cash funding crisis that any government of the UK has got at the moment. And we've already heard from Andy Burnham that he is going to go big on defence, or he's been talking about it, at least playing a role in NATO and support for Ukraine. But I mean, Keir Starmer lost a defence minister because of the budget for defence. If Andy Burnham does go spending big on defence to, get around that problem, what's he not going to spend money on?
17: Well, I think it's going to be very tough. And I think, his appointment of John Healey as the new chancellor, the very same defence secretary who resigned because there wasn't enough money for defence, demonstrates that he will prioritise that. And I think he has little choice. I mean, Britain is at risk. The state of relations with Russia are close to a warlike one. And so, it's absolutely right that a prime minister and his team take defence very, very seriously. But I think that's got to be part of rebuilding Britain's international standing in the world, which includes not just a commitment to hard power, but soft power as well. And, for a prime minister faced with that bill and agenda and an equally pressing domestic agenda, that amiable chap who sat beside me in cabinet 15 years ago is going to have to show real toughness about choices.
8: So what are the choices then? Because I mentioned right at the top, he's the seventh prime minister since that referendum and the break with Europe. He's also got to keep Donald Trump on side, hasn't he? Where are the priorities going to be?
17: Well, I think they will be domestically. I mean, there is no doubt that the instability in Britain, which has produced seven prime ministers in 10 years, is very much a consequence of the low productivity and low growth that has gripped the British economy, most particularly since Brexit, but even before Brexit, since the financial crisis. And so getting that right, getting growth going and getting youngsters back into work has got to be the core mission of the leadership. And that also means whether it's reindustrialization or the development of new industries around AI, etc., that has got to be a driving priority for him. And I think, you know, it was some, and if he succeeds on that, then he changes the whole terms of the debate. The success of reform on the right or of the Greens on the left has been in many ways a vote against established political parties, Tory and Labour alike, that failed to deliver for people. So that issue of delivering is key. And I think, you know, these early appointments, particularly keeping Shabana Mahmood in the Home Office,
8: the Interior Ministry,
17: I mean, these Healy at Treasury, at Finance, and Ed Miliband at the Foreign Office, these are very, very capable politicians. They're also individuals who are close to him. So I think you'll see a strong team.
8: That was Lord Malik Brown there, who served as a minister in the Foreign Office. At the same time, Andy Burnham was a cabinet minister back in the Blair-Brown Labour governments there. We mentioned that Mr. Burnham has been speaking to President Trump on the phone. Apparently they discussed the World Cup, we're told, also the Middle East, and it seems Prime Minister Burnham has invited Mr. Trump for a trip to Manchester. Don't know whether he'll take him up on that. Mr. Burnham also spoke to President Zelensky of Ukraine and said that Britain's support for Ukraine would remain steadfast. We'll have more on this story of Britain's new Prime Minister later in the programme.
3: 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I hope you're having a great day so far. 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
8: This is Rebecca Kesby with NewsHour live from the BBC. Now, Spain's victorious football team has just arrived home in Madrid after winning the Men's World Cup final against Argentina in New Jersey last night. And this was the scene that greeted them. What a moment for them. Well, Guillem Balaguer is a veteran Spanish football journalist. He was in the stadium at the final whistle last night. So what was that moment like?
18: Basically, it was bragging rights for the best national team of the 21st century. But also, it was an opportunity to look back to where does all that come from? I'm from a generation that we used to lose a lot and it used to be knocked out at the quarterfinal stage kind of thing. But this generation is different. So was the 2010 one. And then you start scratching and you see that this was on the back of a a very good idea that took place 30 years ago when the Federation, a little bit copying what Barcelona were doing at the academy level, decided to select players based on technical ability, tactical understanding of the game, and generally who can do whatever the game requires. And that started made us win titles at youth level. And now, as I say, we're just 26 years into this century, it's made us the best senior side in the world.
4: Well, it is an amazing feat. I mean, Spain was so consistent throughout this tournament. They never went behind in a game. And even in that last match against Argentina last night, when tempers were flaring, there was so much at stake, the Spanish team stayed focused and still delivered. Well, tell us about the mentality that they had to be able to do that.
18: Well, it's based again on a simple idea. If you have the ball, the rival doesn't have it. So you can defend and attack that way. It's simple, isn't it? But try to apply that to a team. They all have to think the same way. The leadership has to be clear. It's got to have, as Luis de la Fuente, the manager, likes to say, all of them has to be good people. So you sacrifice for the other. When you're on the bench, you don't complain. And yes, you keep you calm. But you keep you calm also because you won a lot. These guys have won, some of them, when de la Fuente started with the under-19s Spain national team, they won the European Championships, and so on and so forth. So you know what is required when you win.
4: All the way through this tournament, everybody's...
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18: Keep you calm. But you keep you calm also because you won a lot. These guys have won, some of them, when de la Fuente...

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1: And thanks for being here with OPB. I hope you're having a good afternoon. We do have a heat advisory in the Willamette Valley in Southwest Washington for the next couple of days. It runs through 11 p.m. on Wednesdays. This Wednesday, temperatures are expected to reach 98 degrees. 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
2: Our top story this hour, Andy Burnham has reshuffled his top government jobs after becoming Britain's seventh Prime Minister in a decade. Lord Malek Brown, who served as a minister for the Foreign Office at the same time Andy Burnham was a cabinet minister, told us that Mr. Burnham's priority would have to be the economy.
3: The instability in Britain, which has produced seven prime ministers in 10 years, is very much a consequence of the low productivity and low growth that has gripped the British economy, most particularly since Brexit, but even before Brexit, since the financial crisis. And so getting growth going and getting youngsters back into work has got to be the core mission of the leadership.

0: This is Rebecca Kesby with NewsHour live from the BBC in London. Protests are continuing in Ukraine over President Zelensky's decision to sack his popular defence minister last week because of a major dispute with the country's commander-in-chief, General Sursky. Mykhailo Fedorov had only been in the office for about 6 months and left with many tasks still untackled, not least a growing crisis when it comes to conscription. After 4.5 grueling years defending against Russia's invasion, it's harder to find men who want to fight. And attempts to force them to the front line is sparking a backlash, with recruitment officers themselves increasingly coming under attack. Our Eastern Europe correspondent Sarah Rainsford sent this report from Kyiv.
1: Vasil Krupich has survived some of the harshest battles in eastern Ukraine. As we talk, the machine gunner sends me videos from his phone of soaking wet and muddy trenches and the constant explosions. He describes how a Russian drone hit his car and he was badly injured. He still has nightmares about the friends he couldn't save. Then, last December, Vasil was attacked by his own countrymen. He was on military patrol checking for draft dodgers when two men refused to show their documents and fled. Vasil gave chase and was badly beaten.
2: He hit me in the side with a crowbar and broke my rib. I was lying there and couldn't breathe. What did we fight for if soldiers can now get beaten?
1: The attack on Vasil was not a one-off. This month in Lviv, some 200 protesters surrounded the car of another military draft patrol. They smashed it with bricks and then they rolled it over. Back in April, several recruiters were stabbed. The National Police Service has recorded more than 600 assaults so far. It's not something Ukraine is used to discussing. Admitting any weakness is dangerous when you're fighting for survival under relentless Russian attack. But this issue has become impossible to ignore.
3: My name is Ivan Stupak and I'm a former officer of security service of Ukraine.
1: Military analysts like Ivan say the violence isn't just fueled by fear of the front line. The fact that every Ukrainian now knows someone who's been killed. It's also a backlash against how the military hunts for recruits.
3: We start suffering lack of manpower on a battlefield. Less people would like to join armed forces, but we are suffering constant losses, unfortunately. Military command have to refill these losses and started this program called busification. When the people just stop on the street, document check, move it to the bus.
1: Busification sounds like this. Panic and anger as men in uniform drag civilians into buses. President Zelensky has condemned the rioters in Lviv for attacking the men who defend their country, and he's called on officials to push ahead with reforms, including those meant to make military service more attractive, like better contracts and pay. But he has also sacked the defense minister, who is in charge of that. So Ukraine still has veterans like Vasil on draft duty, men who've been through hell and now hunt for those desperate to avoid it.
2: Our lads need replacing, but nobody volunteers. Everyone is afraid to die.
1: After 4.5 years of all-out war, Ukraine's conscription problem is growing. And the anger that just exploded in Lviv suggests the need to address it is urgent.
0: Sarah Rainsford reporting from Kyiv. Now, a new law has come into effect across the European Union. From now on, large clothing companies will not be allowed to destroy or dispose of unsold clothes, accessories or footwear. From now on, any clothes not sold will need to be sold at discount or donated. It's all in an attempt to reduce waste and cut the impact of incinerating tons of unsold clothing every year. I've been speaking to Marianne Groh, who's sustainability reporter for Politico in Brussels, and she told me more about the new law.
4: The ban on destructing unsold goods is part of the EU's new eco-design law, which is coming into force incrementally and requires manufacturers to make sure their products last longer, are more repairable and recyclable. And textiles is sort of one of the product groups that the law is targeting.
0: Right, so there's been a lot of concern from environmentalists over the past few years about this thing called fast fashion. But also, does this indicate that they're worried about overproduction as well?
4: Yes, I think the EU here is wants to tackle a waste problem that it has identified in the fashion industry. I mean, Europeans on average, you know, they produce about 16 kilograms of textile waste each a year. And research from the Environmental Agency shows that up to 9% of clothes sold on the EU markets get destroyed before they're ever worn. And less than 1% of textile gets recycled in the EU currently.
0: So are there any potential loopholes then? Because I noticed this is mainly aimed at larger companies.
4: Yeah, the ban comes with a lot of exemptions, some that are pretty straightforward and some that have become more politically contentious. For example, if an item cannot be resold for safety or hygiene reasons, then a company would be allowed to destroy it. If a business has made an effort to try and donate its unsold stock, but the donation hasn't been accepted, then it would also be allowed to destroy the goods. But then the Commission says as well that products will not be considered as reusable or suitable for reuse if they have a big logo or label that can't be removed from the clothing. And that has sparked some concern amongst environmental NGOs, but also some lawmakers thinking that this is going to open the door for companies to basically burn all types of branded clothing and not really respect the overarching aim, which is to not destroy these clothings.
0: What's all this going to do to the fashion industry? Because that's obviously worth a lot of money and pays a lot of tax right across Europe. But if the thrust is going to be towards items that last longer or trying to discourage people from spending too much or buying too many different items of clothing, how is that going to affect that industry?
4: Well, to be honest, I don't know that the ban will immediately lead to people buying clothes that last longer. I think you have to take the decision with the broader legislative context that it comes with. I mean, those clothes are not going to get destroyed anymore, fine, but they have to go somewhere. And that means that the EU will need to improve the system by which it collects the waste, the textile waste, the clothes, the sorting infrastructure, and the recycling, which, as I was mentioning earlier, isn't really happening at scale. So the overarching objective, which is to steer consumers towards more sustainable choices, is a little bit more complex than just telling brands that they no longer can destroy their unsold goods.
0: Marianne Groh there from Politico in Brussels. That's it for this edition of NewsHour from me and the whole team. Thanks for listening.
5: And thanks for being here with OPB. Stay tuned. Just after local and national news headlines, it's The Daily and then Marketplace. When your work moves you a dozen times in as many years, what does home look like? We're going to talk about it. This is KOPBFM Portland, KOABFM Bend, KRBMFM Pendleton, KOBKFM Baker City, KTVRFM LaGrande, KOGLFM Glen Eden Beach, KOAPFM Lakeview, KTMKFM Tillamook, KOTDFM The Dalles, KOBNFM Burns, KOPBAM Eugene, KOACAM Corvallis, KOACFM Astoria, KHRVFM Hood River, KETPFM Enterprise, KOJDFM John Day. 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
6: 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For this episode, I speak to Maggie Haberman, White House correspondent for The New York Times and co-author of a new book about Donald Trump's return to office. She takes us inside his second administration, from the influence of Elon Musk to his increasingly fraught dealings with world leaders. Maggie tells me why she believes Donald Trump's second presidency is fundamentally different from his first, and how he's testing the limits.
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9: Live from NPR News in Washington, I'm Ryland Barton. The U.S. began a new round of strikes against Iran today. U.S. Central Command says the strikes are designed to degrade Iran's ability to attack commercial shipping. Meanwhile, President Trump is expected to attend the dignified transfer of service members recently killed in the Iran war. 25-year-old First Lieutenant Tyler James Feehan of Ava Beach, Hawaii, and 19-year-old Private Isabella Gonzalez of Carrollton, Texas. Fighting escalated over the weekend to levels not seen since the beginning of the war, as NPR's Hadil Al-Shalchi reports.
10: The U.S. military said another U.S. service member was killed in action in northern Iraq on Saturday. The member was killed during a controlled detonation of unexploded ordnance from a downed Iranian drone. Another member was wounded in that incident. It also said that it found unidentified remains at the same location in Jordan, where two service members were killed in action and another went missing. It was unclear whether this person was a U.S. service member or not. This brings the total number of U.S. service members killed in this war to 17. More than 400 have been injured. Iranian officials said over 3,000 people have been killed in this war, with at least 50 in these latest rounds of strikes. Hadil Al-Shalchi, NPR News, Istanbul.
9: The United Kingdom has a new prime minister. Andy Burnham replaces Keir Starmer, who was ousted by his own party. NPR's Lauren Freyer reports.
11: In his first speech as prime minister, Andy Burnham acknowledged that he is the seventh occupant of 10 Downing Street in a decade and said he wants to restore confidence in this country.
12: Britain needs to show the world that we can regain our stability once again.
11: He pledged to, quote, reindustrialize Britain, build more public housing, end what he called rough sleeping, homelessness, and announced plans Tuesday to address rising costs of living. His predecessor Starmer said he's giving Burnham his full support as he reverts to what they call a backbencher in Parliament. Lauren Freyer, NPR News, London.
9: The source of the rapidly expanding cyclospora outbreak remains murky after regulators retracted a test tracing the parasite to lettuce grown by one company. NPR's Yuki Noguchi reports.
13: The Food and Drug Administration and other investigators have been trying to trace the possible source of cyclospora. The diarrhea-causing disease is linked to 94 hospitalizations and 1,600 confirmed cases, plus thousands of suspected ones across 34 states. Late last week, Taylor Farms recalled iceberg lettuce grown and processed in Mexico, including from Taco Bell and Walmart stores. The FDA still tells consumers to avoid the product, though the agency has retracted its initial test results, calling the finding a false positive. The pathogen can be challenging to trace with its weeks-long incubation period. Yuki Noguchi, NPR News.
9: This is NPR News.
5: This is OPB. I'm Lisa Wood. Dozens of large wildfires are burning in Oregon as hot, dry weather continues and crews are stretched thin. One of the largest fires is the Hay Creek complex in Gilliam and Sherman counties, which already destroyed multiple buildings and grew to over 100,000 acres over the weekend. The weather has made it hard for crews to contain the fires, and it's expected to stay hot and dry well into this week. At least in one place, near the East Evans Creek fire in Jackson County, there was a reprieve over the weekend. Here's Oregon Department of Forestry spokesperson Christy Shaw.
14: The last few days we had really favorable weather that's allowed us to really kind of make some really good progress securing the line and not having to focus so much on those spot fires.
5: The Oregon State Fire Marshal's Office is urging residents to pay attention to wildfire updates and evacuate when told to do so. And Oregon announced it's distributing nearly $100 million in federal funding for rural health care earlier this month. But some eastern Oregon health care providers are still uncertain about the long-term outlook for the region. Antonio Sierra has more.
15: The windfall in federal funding was created by H.R. 1, Congressional Republicans' Tax and Spending Cut Bill. Some of that funding in eastern Oregon will go toward technological upgrades at Harney District Hospital in Burns and a prescription delivery program at Winding Waters Medical Clinic in Wallowa County. Winding Waters CEO Nick Powers says he's excited to expand the clinic's pharmacy services, but he's nervous about 2027, when the state is expected to start feeling the effects of congressional cuts to Medicaid.
16: I think where we're headed is we'll just have to adapt as the conditions change.
15: The Oregon Health Authority estimates 200,000 Oregonians could lose their health insurance as a result of new Medicaid work requirements. Antonio Sierra, OPB.
17: 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This is NPR.
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20: From The New York Times, I'm Natalie Kitroff. 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
21: For people right across America, everything has been getting more expensive. From food to fuel, healthcare to heating, everyone's feeling the pain.
22: Our CBS News poll says that 7 in 10 Americans say they are frustrated or even angry with the administration's approach to the economy.
20: At a moment when inflation and affordability are on everyone's mind.
23: The new analysis from the Federal Reserve Bank reveals nearly 90% of President Trump's tariffs in 2025 were paid by consumers and businesses.
20: And when economists are saying that tariffs are partially to blame for the relentless rise in prices, my colleague Anna Swanson talked to the most influential driver of President Trump's tariff policy, Jameson Greer. Greer told her that despite tanking public opinion, the Trump administration is now planning a new slate of tariffs that it believes will survive any legal challenge.
24: So according to your own metrics, are tariffs working?
25: They are, yeah. I think we've been wildly successful.
20: Today, why Greer thinks that Trump's tariff policy has been a success and why the administration is doubling down.
25: Whenever you're trying to change policy in a big way and you're upending special interests or corporate interests, people are going to come back and try to fight that. They want the status quo. We don't want the status quo.
20: It's Monday, July 20th. Anna, you spent hours with Jameson Greer, not a household name, but someone who is very important in crafting U.S. trade policy as the U.S. trade representative. What was your main takeaway?
24: So even though he's facing a lot of headwinds, including the fact that public sentiment for Trump is low, you've got these legal challenges against the administration's tariffs, the Supreme Court overturned a big swath of the trade agenda.
20: Right.
24: Greer has not been dissuaded by any of this. In fact, he's proposed a lot of new tariffs to essentially recreate the tariffs that were overturned by the Supreme Court. And he remains very intent on this policy and the benefit he thinks it will bring to the country.
20: So Greer has a plan to now keep tariffs going. Tell us about that.
24: So the administration right now is working to recreate the tariffs that the Supreme Court struck down earlier this year. And they're using a legal justification that they think will be much more durable. So they've already proposed one big tranche of tariffs, which are related to other countries' lack of laws when it comes to forced labor, like slave labor or other coercive labor practices. That will bring tariffs of around 10% into effect against more than 80 countries, probably by later this month. And then they're preparing another huge swath of tariffs related to the unfair trade practices that other countries use to build up their factories, their manufacturing sectors, like subsidies, currency manipulation. So that could then lead to additional tariffs on more than 40 countries after that. And again, we're looking at the highest tariffs that the United States has had on the world in roughly a century.
20: So big plans, basically doubling down on all of this. How exactly is Greer determining that the tariffs are working like they should? Like, what evidence does he point to? Because my understanding is that tariffs so far have not actually been very effective at bringing back manufacturing jobs. And that seemed to be one of the key goals of the policy. And then at the same time, they've increased prices for Americans.
24: Yeah, I generally agree. So he told us that when he came into office, he had three main goals with tariffs: increase manufacturing as a percent of GDP, reduce trade deficits, and increase real wages. So on the first metric,
25: the manufacturing share of GDP, I haven't really seen that move yet, but a lot of indicators on manufacturing have gone up. Manufacturing productivity is at the highest it's been in years. Manufacturing overtime hours are going up. Manufacturing labor wages are going up by 5% last year, and manufacturing jobs actually were net positive in the first quarter of 2026 for the first time in a few years. So all of those indicators are going the right way.
24: So he says one of the reasons they haven't seen manufacturing move up as a percent of GDP is that it takes time to build a factory. But he argues he sees some promising signs that there's a revival in manufacturing.
25: Look at the pharmaceutical industry, where we have new facilities going up in North Carolina, in Indiana, in Southern California, in Georgia. I mean, this is real concrete progress. So I'm just seeing this happen in real time, and people are telling me tariffs are part of this.
24: So when I look at the data, it does look like manufacturing is picking up. But I don't think that's because of tariffs. I think manufacturing is being driven right now by other things like the boom in AI and data centers in the U.S.
25: We want the trade deficit in goods to go down.
24: Greer also argued that the trade deficit has fallen pretty significantly.
25: That's gone down by 25% in the past year. With China in particular, it's gone down 30%.
24: So he's right that the trade deficit with China has fallen a lot, but the overall trade balance is not that different than pre-Trump. It's fallen a little bit, but overall it's not down that much.
8: What about that third metric, wages? If this policy is supposed to be protecting wages, maybe even boosting them, how are we doing on that front?
24: So we talked about it. And then just digging into wages as well. So wages are rising, but that's kind of the long-term trend. And inflation is now outpacing wage growth for the first time since 2023. So wages have gone up, but so has inflation, in part because of tariffs.
25: I disagree with that. I disagree with that squarely. I mean, first of all, wages have outpaced inflation for all of the second Trump administration, except for the last couple of months, driven by energy. Because we have our operations in Iran. Everyone knows this. So before that, real wages have grown. They've outpaced inflation. But for this exceptional event in Iran.
24: Greer is right that before the Iran war, wages were rising faster than prices. But in the last couple months, since the war started, prices have risen a lot more than wages. And they've actually jumped enough to offset all of the wage gains since Trump took office. And then we had a back and forth on what's driving inflation.
25: And your point that you just kind of said that tariffs drive inflation, and I just disagree with that 100%. I mean, if you look at the first Trump administration, we put tariffs into place in July 2018 on China, which is a huge part of our imports, and our inflation at the time was about 2.7%. By the time we got to the next year, we had escalated tariffs on China. Inflation was down to like 1.7%. So it's just not one-to-one. And when you look at the Biden administration, their inflation peaked at like 10% in 2022. And at that point, they hadn't changed tariffs at all, up or down.
24: So he argues that tariffs aren't driving inflation. He says the money supply, the Iran war, things like healthcare, education are driving inflation.
25: So this idea that tariffs are driving inflation is crazy to me. I mean, there are a million factors that go into inflation. Most importantly, money supply. And now some of the inflation we're feeling is from Iran. And the other inflation we're feeling, it's not so much on goods, it's on services. Things like education, healthcare, and insurance. I mean, things that where Democratic policies for a generation have driven prices up.
24: But that doesn't negate what many economists argue, which is that tariffs more recently have also added to prices on goods. And so I pushed him on that.
20: But if you listen to the Fed, I mean, the Fed does talk frequently about how tariffs have raised inflation for goods. The New York Fed had a study showing that consumers bore the brunt of the tariffs. There was another Fed study that showed that tariffs were responsible for all of the extra inflation that we've seen in core goods.
25: Well, I mean, if you look at the Fed studies over years, their whole shtick was we need to import as much as possible. We need to be as efficient as possible because that's going to help American workers. And that was just false. So the Fed and the various reserve banks and their economists, they are the ones that led us down this path to begin with. So they don't have a lot of credibility in my eyes. Just look at the actual data. If you're telling me prices are going up, look at the inflation data. The inflation is not coming from goods, right? It's coming mostly from services, again, putting energy aside. So it's just that is a narrative that they're only supporting by their theories. They're not looking retrospectively at the best data.
8: Even if he doesn't believe that tariffs are driving inflation,
20: does he get that many Americans may be blaming tariffs for inflation and that that is probably testing their patience right now, just given how much affordability and the cost of living are on people's minds?
24: I asked him about that. A recent NYT poll put President Trump's approval rating at 37%, with voters expressing concerns about his handling of the economy, cost of living, the war with Iran. And recent polls have also indicated that the majority of Americans are against tariffs, connect them to the increased cost of living. Do you worry that your tariff policy has been too aggressive and that the kind of pendulum of public opinion has swung back against the administration?
25: So I don't think it's been too aggressive. Again, I look at this in the long span of history of decades of a bad trade policy that we're now changing. You know, we know people have concerns about the cost of living. We all do. Like, no one wants to be dismissive of that. We've made huge progress on that in the Trump administration. We have a lot of core staples. You know, when you look at dairy products and eggs and cheese and flour, all these things, prices have gone down for those. The trade policy is really about wages and protecting manufacturing and agricultural production. And I think that the American people are going to see this over time. I mean, again, we've had huge tariffs on China since 2018. We've had tariffs on steel and aluminum since 2018. We're making more steel in America than Japan is making now. I mean, this is a huge turnaround. So there's a lot of success there, and we've made a lot of progress in the administration, but there's certainly more work to do.
24: Are you worried that if Americans don't see faster results, they'll start to lose faith in this vision of reshoring and the shift in trade increasing real wages?
25: I don't think they will. You know, over the past year, you know, I speak to financial services companies. The American consumer has been really resilient and robust. And so you have some polls that are consumer sentiment, and then you have some like hard data that shows what our consumers are actually doing. And the American consumer is quite robust. So we're confident that that will continue. You know, I can't account for the 40% of voters who are just inclined to disagree with whatever policy president does because they don't like the president or they don't agree with him or even vote for him. So I kind of take that. And then you have, you know, folks in the middle who are watching their pocketbook. They want to see what's happening. I'm confident that you know, this policy will continue to deliver for Americans as wages go up, factories come back. I mean, we're seeing it now. I think it's really valuable to the American people.
8: We'll be right back.
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5: 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America, get ready to meet America. 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Thank you. And from Dove Lewis, ready 24/7 to give your pet the care they need to get them back to walks, tail wags, and naps in their favorite spot. Dove Lewis, because every moment matters. It's 2:20.

0: This is The Daily. I'm Natalie Kitroev. Back to my conversation with Anna Swanson about why the Trump administration is doubling down with a new round of tariffs.
1: Okay, I want to step back, Anna, and ask a bigger question that I think has been on a lot of people's minds since Trump trade war version 2 began, which is this trade war seems to have gone from being mainly about China to being a war on everyone. And if weakening China is still the primary goal here, doesn't that scorched earth approach undermine that purpose? Like, wouldn't it make more sense for the U.S. to align with all of its allies and focus on containing China rather than risk alienating all of our friends and going it alone against China?
2: So this is one of the most common criticisms I hear of the policy. And I think that's a very real argument that the Trump administration has alienated partners that they could be working with on the trade issues that really matter for the world, like all of the excess goods that are coming out of China, huge Chinese exports that are putting a lot of pressure on American manufacturers. So why are we putting so many tariffs on Canada and Europe rather than countries like China? But Greer's answer here is really interesting.
3: So our role as policymakers is to do right by the American citizen. We need to take measures, frequently unilateral, because the rest of the world is all discombobulated and has different interests than we do. We have to take measures to protect our economy, to protect our industrial base, to protect our agricultural production, to protect our factories and farms and families and the people who work there. That's how I see it. I hear people sometimes say, oh, well, you know, America should just get together with the rest of the West. Everyone should gang up and force China to change. Like, that is not our policy. We're not really about going out and changing the world. We're trying to change the terms of trade, so it does mean to the extent we have to take measures on other countries, we will, but it's less that we're anti any particular country and more we're just pro-America.
2: And that has been a common criticism. You know, the Trump administration is going very hard against traditional allies, Canada, Europe, and maybe even with China kind of getting into a situation where the U.S. is kind of more aggressive in some instances against traditional allies than it would be against traditional rivals. You know, how do you think about that?
3: Yeah, so again, this is not a foreign policy shop. This is an economic shop here. And so when I look at someone like the European Union that blocks American agricultural goods for specious, non-scientific reasons, that's a problem. Friend or foe, that's an issue. And I'm not going to say, well, if you guys agree to say nice things about us publicly and say that we're great partners, I will look past all of this like I have for the past 30 years. Like, that's not what President Trump was elected to do. It's not what I was appointed to do.
2: So he thinks that traditional...
0: OPB and KMHD corporate circle sponsors like Schwabi are proud to invest in independent journalism and jazz without boundaries. Thank you to our corporate circle sponsors.
3: Friend or foe, that's an issue. And I'm not going to say, well, if you guys agree to say nice things about us,

0: OPB and KMHD corporate circle sponsors are standing up for public media and independent journalism. Thank you to Stoll Reeves for being part of the corporate circle.
1: Now, last year, the Chinese threatened to cut off rare earth exports, which would have crippled a lot of U.S. factories. So the U.S. found that they were pretty limited in their ability to actually confront China.
2: I live in the real world, so you kind of get these Model UN types who are like, well, you know, let's all get together, we'll have a meeting and a summit, we'll have these working groups, and by the end of the day, we'll all gang up on China. I mean, the reality is, if Europe or someone else has a problem with China, then they can take measures with China and negotiate with China. I mean, I'm not going to give a concession to some other country to do something they should do anyway. A lot of countries in this era of enormous imbalances and non-market practices, they will find, like the United States, that it's in their interest to take measures. Now, I think there are some instances where it doesn't have to be unilateral. I just find that countries like those in Europe, they tend to be very slow to move. They tend to be very bureaucratic. They feel more bound by international legal norms than we do. So if we were waiting for the Europeans to agree or the Canadians to agree or anybody else, we'd still be waiting while all this stuff was being offshored.
1: And what grade would you give yourself on trade policy and achieving your goals?
2: Oh, well, listen, nobody is perfect. And I always see things that I can do better. And in retrospect, maybe we could have done this, could have done that. But, I mean, we have an A. I mean, when you look at, you know, the past 70 years and really in the past 30 years where we saw all the offshoring, that was disastrous. We lost 5 million manufacturing jobs, 70,000 factories, and China became the world's largest supplier and manufacturer. That is a problem. And continuing that policy in the face of those results, a crazy person would do that. So we had to change that. And this is a lot of success in a given year. Are there things we could do better? Of course. Are we going to continue to refine this? Yeah, we are. But I would give us an A.
3: We've talked a lot thus far about how Greer assesses himself and the policies that he's helped orchestrate. If we're evaluating the cost benefit of this Trump tariff regime, how should we assess?
1: So I do think tariffs have helped some businesses that are trying to compete with cheap products from abroad. But they have also been a huge drag on others. Many businesses now owe a big tariff bill to the government, or they have to pay more for their materials because of tariffs. Consumers are paying more. There are also geopolitical costs to think about, to U.S. alliances, maybe political costs for Republicans in the upcoming election. But what's also true is that this administration has fundamentally changed the conversation on trade. They did key into some serious criticisms that people have had for a long time about trade and how the past approach, this kind of unquestioning devotion to trade and globalization, had not worked for a lot of Americans. There's this backlash now against their tariffs, but when you're thinking about what comes next, this is a lot for a subsequent administration to try to undo. So some of these changes could be a very lasting legacy for the Trump administration.
3: You're saying that it may actually end up being really hard for any administration that follows this one, even if it is a Democratic administration, to roll these tariffs back.
1: Yeah, I think it would be very difficult to undo them completely. There have been so many different kinds of tariffs on so many different things, just a lot of complex changes in policy across dozens of industries. You see companies start to reorganize their supply chains. Other countries have started to reshape the way that they trade with the United States and other countries because of these tariffs. And in the U.S., the politics of undoing the tariffs, too, could be pretty complicated. In the Biden administration, we saw that they debated undoing Trump's China tariffs and decided to just keep them. Now, of course, these tariffs in Trump's second term are much more extensive. They're much more global. It's a different situation. But I think what a future administration might find is a similar conundrum. It's just difficult politics to undo these tariffs. So the net effect might be that the Trump administration really has reordered the global economy for good.
3: Well, Anna, thank you so much for being here.
1: Thank you for having me.
3: Anna Swanson covers global trade for The New York Times.
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1: 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I'm Natalie Kitroev. See you tomorrow.
2: 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It's going to be hot in the Willamette Valley over the next couple of days. We are looking at temperatures around 97 tomorrow, and we won't cool back down to the mid-80s until about Friday.
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4: In Los Angeles, I'm Kai Rizdahl. It is Monday, today the 20th of July. Good as it always is to have you along, everybody. There is the war, of course, and its attendant economic trickle-down. There are consumers in this economy because we get a vote on what happens too. There's business sentiment and a zillion other things that are going to affect which way this economy goes in the short and medium term. But way up high on that list is what Federal Reserve Chairman Kevin Warsh is thinking. It is early days yet in the Warsh era, but even after his testimony last week on Capitol Hill, it is tricky to figure out exactly what he is thinking. So we've called Wendy Edelberg. She's a senior fellow at the Brookings Institution, also one of our go-tos for all things big picture. Wendy, it's great to have you back.
5: Nice to be back.
4: All right, so let's take Chairman Warsh at his word. He is speaking in declarative sentences when he says, we are going to get inflation under control. The committee will do what it takes. It is, I don't know if we use these words, but he says, you know, it's our solemn oath. What does that translate into for you?
5: I am surprised that the market is putting so little weight on possible rate cuts. The market seems to be betting that Kevin Warsh will revert to his traditionally hawkish instincts and disappoint Trump the way that Powell did. And that's certainly possible, but I would not bet so strongly against Trump getting at least some of the rate cuts he wants. I mean, second term Trump has achieved so many of his goals on other fronts. And indeed, I see Warsh as already laying the intellectual groundwork for rate cuts.
4: All right, keep going. You got to spell that out then.
5: All right. So he's created these five task forces examining issues, including inflation measurement. He thinks that like the official measures may not be, you know, adequate. The effects of AI, policy rules, the balance sheet. Those task forces are going to report over the next months. And, you know, the way he talked about them with Congress, I think he's telegraphing that this work will eventually produce an analytical case for lower rates without any suggestion that he's responding to pressure from the White House.
4: Don't you think, though, I mean, that he torpedoes his own credibility if he, in essence, gives the president what he wants, having constructed this intellectual framework?
5: I mean, it's a coincidence of wants, potentially. So take the way he talked about artificial intelligence at the hearing. Mm-hmm. He, you know, just I'm quoting him exactly. He said, will it increase measured prices over the course of the next 12 months? I suspect it will. But whether that's inflationary or not, that's up to the Federal Reserve. And we're going to have something to say about that. That's an extraordinary thing. For the chairman of the Fed to say.
4: I keyed on the exact same thing when he said it. And my response, and I was either screaming at my TV or putting it out on the socials. I was like, doesn't the market get to decide what's inflationary here? Don't consumers get to decide?
5: Well, I think in this case, it's the task force that's going to get to decide. And my bet is that the task force says that AI-related price increases should be ignored. And I think the task force is also going to find, just serendipitously, that there are alternative measures of inflation that show that inflation is lower than the official indices indicate. And, you know, Warsh will follow those.
4: You are insinuating here that he is stacking the deck.
5: I am coming back to a coincidence of wants. I think that President Trump made it very, very clear when he chose who he was going to nominate to be chair of the Fed that he wanted interest rate cuts. And it wouldn't surprise me that a smart guy who wanted that job would think about, could he create the intellectual infrastructure, the scaffolding, to justify such cuts?
4: I'm going to go back to the credibility thing here. Chairman Warsh said, and this is a paraphrase, he used these numbers, though, it's been 63 or 64 months that inflation has been above the Fed's target, and that is a problem for both this economy and for the Federal Reserve. Don't you think there is an institutional requirement that he fix that?
5: I think that there's an institutional requirement that he looks like he's always on the verge of fixing that. I don't know. I think that the institution can withstand it not being fixed in real time. I think it always has to look like it's going to get fixed around the corner 6 months from now, next year. And, you know, I think that it's also going to depend on what measure of inflation you use, right? Like you can find a different measure of inflation that shows that inflation is indeed under control.
4: Yeah. Super quick. You got half a minute. I'm sure you saw this morning that Bill Dudley, who used to run the New York Fed, came out and said the Federal Reserve has to raise rates. Don't you think pressure mounts on Warsh the longer it goes with inflation and price levels elevated?
5: I do. And I think, look, I get why markets have priced in a possible rate increase. You know, I see the argument for that, for sure. I just don't see why no one's talking about all the indicators pointing to a rate cut.
4: Wendy Edelberg at Brookings. Thanks, Wendy. Good to talk to you.
5: Thank you.
4: Wall Street on this late July Monday, you know, meh. Details, numbers, when we get there.

0: The thing about what Chairman Warsh and the Fed may or may not do with interest rates is that a whole lot of what happens with prices is outside their control. Exhibit A, perhaps, is that as Warsh and other Fed chairs have said time and again, tightening or loosening monetary policy is not magically going to bring another barrel of crude oil to market. The natural segue here, then, is that oil is up another percent or so today, and the average price of a gallon of gas in this economy is $4 on the nose, just about where it was a month into the war. That would be the end of March. So, first of all, yes, we have been here before, but also, we've been here before, and oil markets can use that experience to set prices today. Here's Marketplace's Kristen Schwab.
1: At the heart of oil prices right now sit two questions, says Severin Bornstein at UC Berkeley's The Energy Institute at Haas.
2: How much political stomach Trump has for higher gas prices, and how much the Iranians can live with in terms of disruption to their economy.
1: Oil hit $90 a barrel this morning, which so far reflects the idea that markets think Trump and the Iranians want to negotiate. Because otherwise, Bornstein says, prices would be worse.
2: Early on in the war, there were predictions of $150 or $200 per barrel, but that never happened.
1: Oil prices peaked at about $110 because 30-some countries released strategic reserves. And, says Catherine Wolfram, an energy economist at MIT, China's quickly learned to live using less fuel.
3: Basically insulated us from much higher run-up in oil prices by the reduction in mainly gasoline consumption there from the diffusion of electric vehicles.
1: Still, there are some price pressures. Remember, says Tom Kloza, chief energy advisor at Gulf Oil, there's a whole other war happening between Russia and Ukraine.
4: A lot of international refineries are out of commission right now.
1: We're also entering hurricane season in the Gulf of Mexico. But on the upside, demand for gas tends to go down in the fall, and refineries will soon switch to cheaper winter blends. All in all, Kloza thinks gas prices will continue to bounce around.
4: We might have another Groundhog Day where we go back below $4 and above.
1: We've been here before. We might be back here again. I'm Kristen Schwab for Marketplace.

0: We talked last week about earnings for a lot of the big Wall Street banks. They're doing quite fine, thanks. But the kinds of banking that they do, investment banking, trading, all of that, are a couple of steps removed from the economy that most of the rest of us live in. To find out what's going on there, it's more instructive to turn to regional lenders, several of which are set to report their earnings over the next couple of weeks. Marketplace's Justin Ho has more on that.
1: Regional banks aren't the small community banks that you might see in the corner of a small town. But they aren't sprawling multinational empires either, says Julie Hill at the University of Wyoming.
2: They're basically larger banks that focus on traditional banking model. That's borrowing money from people in the form of deposits and lending it out as loans either to businesses or consumers.
1: Hill says most of regional banks' revenue comes from that kind of traditional banking.
2: So typically what you want to see for regional banks is you want to see strong loan demand and you want to see low losses on loans.
1: And right now, loan demand is up. Gerard Cassidy with RBC Capital Markets says that's partly because of all of the AI spending that's been happening this year.
3: So, for example, a bank may have a relationship with cement companies that are being hired to build the foundations for data centers or the HVAC installers.
1: But Cassidy says loan demand is also coming from all kinds of other industries, including from healthcare companies, trucking companies, auto dealers. Tom Collins with the consulting company West Monroe says mid-sized businesses in particular are demanding credit.
4: These would be businesses that would range from, you know, manufacturing companies to service companies, kind of the bread and butter of the economy.
1: Collins says many are borrowing because they're realizing that interest rates probably aren't going lower anytime soon. But he says many are also feeling optimistic and they feel comfortable borrowing. Stephen Bigger with Argus Research says many consumers do too, despite higher interest rates and higher gas prices.
5: I think it's really the jobs economy. So to the extent that unemployment remains down, that means consumers are going to feel reasonably good about taking out that loan.
1: And Bigger says delinquencies have been falling, which means banks are going to feel more comfortable making loans. I'm Justin Ho for Marketplace.

0: It's been a while since we've talked shipping, but just because it's not in the headlines, Strait of Hormuz excepted, of course, but just because it's mostly not in the headlines doesn't mean it doesn't matter. So we've gotten Weston Labar back on the phone. He's the Chief Strategy Officer at Waterfront Logistics. They're at the ports of Los Angeles and Long Beach. Mr. Labar, welcome back to the program, sir.
1: Thank you for having me, Kai.
0: First question, as always, is how's business?
1: You know, for the first time in a while, I can say business is booming.
0: Huh.
1: Yeah, the ports are busy. Earlier this year, in speaking with many of the major importers that we work with and throughout the network, many of them anticipated a second round of tariffs coming sometime in July or August. Yeah. And so they started shipping, and shipping they did. The amount of containers we have in our facility, remember, we have an 85-acre facility right next to the ports of Los Angeles and Long Beach, and it has been so full the last 2 weeks, we actually took additional space over next to our facility. And if you remember previously, we discussed it would fill up and empty out and fill up and empty out. It's just remained full. And depending on what happens with tariff announcements, we anticipate this to continue through the rest of this year or until the tariff shoe drops.
0: All right. So people are front running the tariffs, which I get. And, you know, we've seen that before, obviously, last year. I do wonder, though, whether the folks who are filling up your yard are aware of the conflict in the Middle East and what that's doing to sort of the macro economy.
1: Yeah, I think there's other contributing factors to what we're seeing right now. And I also believe that folks are looking at consumer spending and consumer confidence. But warehouse inventories have been pretty depleted. And so not only are you seeing the front loading of product to get ahead of tariffs, but much of this product was going to be needed for back to school, holidays, end of year, et cetera. And so that is why I think you're seeing this culmination. You want to get ahead of it in a world where you know what your costs are going to be, as opposed to trying to replenish your shelves when potentially your costs could skyrocket.
0: Right. Speaking of costs, is diesel a thing for you guys?
1: Diesel is always a thing for folks that are operating heavy equipment. What's good in our world is many of our contracts and in our industry, this is very typical. Fuel is calculated outside of the base rate. So many customer contracts have what's called a fuel surcharge. Mm-hmm. So we've protected ourselves. But there are definitely companies out there who have had to rework their rates because they might have that baked in, and you could be finding yourself in a very difficult position.
0: Things are busy, as we've established, at the Port of Long Beach and Los Angeles. Is the same true necessarily? I mean, what do you hear from your colleagues and contemporaries at like Seattle and New York and Miami, you know?
1: Yeah, we coordinate freight at seaports and gateways throughout the nation, and working with not just our equipment, but we have many partner carriers in those gateways. You are seeing a tightening in the market pretty much everywhere. You're seeing capacity that you need to pre-book, or it may not be there for you. You'll see a little bit more of a hardline approach on rates because people aren't desperate to move cargo the way they previously were. So this has been, I think, a very refreshing period.
0: Yeah. So when we call you back in January, do you expect things to have continued apace, or is it just we don't know what's going to happen between now and January?
1: Well, we really don't know, but I will say my crystal ball tells me that as soon as we get clarification on tariffs, people will mad dash and continue to bring in product until those tariffs go into effect. Then we'll see a slow period again. I think too early to tell what that all looks like, but that will be the theme.
0: I was going to let you go, but now I have to ask you, why do you expect something constant on tariffs? Why do you expect stability?
1: Yeah, the biggest thing is the tariffs that were implemented where the courts found them to be non-constitutional, they're going to come back, but in the form of constitutional Section 301 or Section 302 tariffs. Those hearings are happening in Washington, D.C. Stakeholders are meeting to talk about the impacts of these tariffs, no differently than we have leading up to the implementation of other ones, which is why I say this feels eerily similar to 2018. Yeah. Tariffs were announced. They'd go into effect to start 2019. And we all saw a very busy 2018 and then had to reassess going out of it. And I think that's really what we're seeing right now.
0: All right. We'll call you in January. Weston Labar, he's the Chief Strategy Officer down at Waterfront Logistics down at the ports of Los Angeles and Long Beach. Ms. Labar, thanks for your time, sir. It was always good to talk to you.
1: Thanks for having me. Always appreciate it.

0: Coming up.
1: To her, like I was abandoning her to go live in the wilderness, which is kind of true.
0: Well, at least we're being honest, right? First, though, let's do the numbers. Dow Industrial is down 307 points today, 0.6%, 51,839. The NASDAQ subtracted 12 points. We'll call that flat percentage-wise, 25,508. The S&P 500 down 14 points, 0.2%, 74.43. A federal judge in Oakland has paused the merger between Paramount Skydance and Warner Brothers Discovery. A coalition of 12 states, as you might have heard, has sued to stop that merger on antitrust grounds. Writers Guild of America has also filed suit. Paramount Skydance down 2.1% on the day. Warner Brothers Discovery gave up about 3.75%. Domino's Pizza brought in more revenue last quarter than analysts had been guessing. Domino's heated up 0.2%. Bond prices went down, thus the yield on the 10-year T-note went up 4.59%. 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
3: 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In Nigeria, the life-saving drugs, once funded by USAID, are now much harder to access, and researchers estimate that tens of thousands have died in Africa due to the cuts. We're going to hear from families who've been affected. That's coming up in about 10 minutes, along with more of today's news right here on OPB. 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And Pickathon is celebrating 26 years of music, art, and community in the forests of Pendarvis Farm. You can discover 55 bands across immersive stages built into the landscape. It's happening July 30th through August 2nd in Happy Valley.
0: This is Marketplace. I'm Kai Rizdal. A data point and an observation on the way to this next story. The data point is that the average rate on a 30-year fixed-rate mortgage sits at 6.55%. That's from Freddie Mac as of last Thursday. The observation is that in this real estate market as of right now, with rates and prices where they are, the phrase starter home kind of doesn't stand to reason. And it's been that way for a while. A report out today from Realtor.com points out that in 2022, fresh off the pandemic, the number of homes that were affordable for first-time buyers was at the lowest it had been in recent memory. However, that same report says the starter home crunch has eased a bit since then, although how easy it is depends on where you're looking to buy and where you're hoping to live. Marketplace's Stephanie Hughes has that.
4: If you're looking to buy a starter home in the southern U.S., you have a lot more choices than in much of the country.
5: Builders in Texas, Florida, and the Carolinas really responded to demand during the boom years of the pandemic, and that supply has come to market.
4: Economist Hannah Jones is author of that new Realtor.com report, which, when looking at inventory, defines a starter home as costing under $350,000. Jones says the supply of starter homes in the South has grown substantially since the low point in 2022.
5: You know, really taking advantage of the more permissive zoning laws and regulations in the South.
4: Meanwhile, in the Northeast, the starter home market is getting worse. It's already very densely built, as anyone who's traveled through North New Jersey can tell you, which makes new construction harder.
5: There's just not as much space for the sprawl. You also run into the ocean.
4: One reason new construction is so important is more would-be sellers are clinging to their existing homes and their low mortgage rates. Cheryl Merritt's a real estate broker in Raleigh, North Carolina.
6: Years ago, the average time a person would stay in their house would be 7, 10, 12 years. We're seeing people stay in their houses for 20 years now.
4: Despite the increased inventory, the Realtor.com report points out sales of starter homes are down 7.2% so far this year. Zillow senior economist Orfi Divongi says buyers have to factor in the high cost of everything.
7: It's very difficult for people to go out and commit to a new purchase when there's so much uncertainty about how far their incomes will go.
4: Some people are abandoning the idea of a starter home altogether. Economist Hannah Jones says they want to buy their forever home and just be done with the whole thing. I'm Stephanie Hughes for Marketplace.

0: Seasonal hiring, says the Bureau of Labor Statistics, is one of the noisier parts of the American labor market. Just like it sounds, it's companies in retail and hospitality mostly hiring more people when there is high demand. So holidays for retail and summertime for bars and hotels and restaurants and the like. Thing is, the hospitality industry lost about 61,000 jobs last month, suggesting that a lot of that seasonal hiring isn't happening. That said, lots of people do make their living from seasonal work, which in turn affects what and where they call home. Here's today's installment of our series, Adventures in Housing.
1: My name is Brian Evol, and I live in Terlinga / Studi Butte outside of Big Bend National Park, and I'm a maintenance supervisor in the park. I've committed to at least a year in order to achieve that supervisor position. So I'll be here at least until July of next year. And I live in a little spot they call a casita. It's a little one-bedroom house. I've got a fully equipped kitchen, a nice bathroom, a queen bed. As a supervisor, one of the perks is that this is my place and it's going to stay my place. Nobody's going to be moving in with me. This is my eighth job that I would consider seasonal. In 2015, my ex-girlfriend and her family were able to get a spot up on Mount LeConte, LeConte Lodge in Great Smoky Mountains National Park. Just being up there as a guest, I was just blown away by the whole place. And my first question to one of the employees there was, how do I get a job up here? And she said, well, we're actually looking for somebody. And pointed to some other guy. He's leaving next week. 2 days later, I got on my computer and filled out an application, and I heard back from him the next day. At the time, it was kind of it was a sore point in our relationship because it felt like, to her, like I was abandoning her to go live in the wilderness, which is kind of true. It was just a matter of like being there, realizing, okay, I can't experience this place unless I'm here. How do I get here? How do I stay here? The number of times that I've relocated in the last even just decade is about 12 times. And that's not always for a seasonal thing, but a lot of it has very much been related to going from one place to the next. The idea of buying a long-term property is very daunting to me, not just because I have that wanderlust and I know that I'm always going to be wanting to travel, but because I feel that that would be like an anchor, a rope tying me to a place. And that's kind of an uncomfortable feeling for me. The only time I have ever considered buying a house, it was not in the United States, and it was for the purposes of turning it into something hospitality related. This isn't something we're doing next year. This is something we're doing 5 to 10 years from now. And I want to give people an experience unlike anything they could experience just staying in the, Holiday Inn or whatever.
0: Brian Evol, living for the next year at least, just outside Big Bend National Park in Texas. If you've got an adventure in housing, send it to us. Would you? Marketplace.org is where you can do that.

0: And there's more All Things Considered on the way on OPB. I'm Crystal Liguori with a quick look at some of the news we're following. A federal trial focused on whether Nike discriminated against an employee due to her gender is stretching into a second week. A jury of one woman and seven men will decide if Nike paid former employee Heather Hender less because of her sex. Nike denies all claims of pay discrimination. Hender testified last week that Nike headquarters near Beaverton had a culture that was hostile towards women. Nike brought up witnesses that had managed Hender and said her pay was based on qualifications. The jury could begin deliberating as early as this afternoon. And a federal judge today ordered Paramount and Warner Brothers Discovery to halt their $81 billion merger for at least 2 weeks. That request is to allow states that are challenging the deal more time to see their case through court. 12 states, including Oregon and Washington, sued to block the merger last week, alleging such a combination would, quote, extinguish competition in Hollywood and lead to fewer choices for consumers, particularly moviegoers, and cable customers. We've got more news as we head later into the afternoon, and you can find news anytime online at opb.org. 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The war in Iran has left hundreds of U.S. diplomats in limbo. Senate Democrat Andy Kim says they're in a tough spot.
1: I have been hearing a lot of concerns, especially because we have no idea what President Trump's going to do next.
0: Most of the diplomats were evacuated from the Middle East when the war broke out, and it's not clear if and when they'll be able to return. We'll have that story in 20 minutes ahead on OPB. In Portland, in McMinnville at 91.5 FM, in Enterprise, we're at 88.7.
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3: This is All Things Considered from NPR News. I'm Juana Summers.
4: And I'm Elsa Chang. Every object around us has the potential to make a noise. And artist Bill Fontana has made a career out of exploring these hidden sounds, from ancient sequoia trees to glaciers to now silent bells. Buffy Gorilla reports from a new installation at Grace Cathedral in San Francisco.
5: At the top of Grace Cathedral's bell tower, the city of San Francisco rumbles below. But the 44 bells up here are at rest right now. Some are the size of soccer balls, and the largest is over 6 feet tall. Obviously, when they're not being rung, they don't appear to make any sound. But artist Bill Fontana has rigged a complex system to capture the subtle sounds that are being made by a few of these bells. Sounds that are undetectable to the human ear.
6: And there are vibration sensors mounted on each of these bells.
5: The sensors, or accelerometers, are attached to the bells with gaffer tape. Fontana says they look like silver thimbles. These listening devices pick up the tiny vibrations the environment makes on these bells, like wind, construction, or San Francisco's cable car.
6: And then you connect the accelerometer with a cable to an amplifier that's designed to handle the vibration signals and turn those into an audible sound.
5: The result is a live transmission of a soothing soundscape that issues from the speakers within the church. Exposing this kind of invisible resonance is what Fontana has been doing with his work for the past 50 years.
6: So everything in the physical world has a resonant frequency, and potentially then everything in the physical world, every structure, is potentially a kind of listening device.
5: He's captured the sound of glacial melt in Austria and the vibrations on the Millennium Bridge in London. He brought his work to Grace Cathedral through their Artist-in-Residence program, overseen by Rebecca Nessel. She says Fontana's work asks listeners to think about what they are missing.
7: What are we not seeing? What are we not hearing as we go about our busy lives? All around us there is sound. All around us there is resonance. And it speaks to, can we be more aware of what's happening around us? Can we be present?
8: I noticed one sound first, and as I sat for longer, I noticed another sound within it, and it was like an onion.
5: Artist Chris Kallmeyer is from Petaluma, California. Also wandering through the space is Jonathan Buford from Phoenix, Arizona.
9: This is just wind blowing through a bell, but as you walk further, you're almost hearing waves of sound, like it's like at the edge of the ocean and the sound's crashing towards you. And an hour in, you're all of a sudden, I think I'll miss this sound through the rest of the day. It's almost like an addicting calmingness.
5: Alexis Stevens stopped by Grace to remember someone she'd lost. She found comfort in listening.
10: And so being able to slow down enough to pay attention is really, really vital.
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9: I think I'll miss this sound through the rest of the day. It's almost like an addicting.

0: 3:48 and still on the way on OPB. As the war with Iran is escalating again, several U.S. service members have been killed in recent days.
1: With these deaths, it makes 17 U.S. military personnel now reported killed and 430 wounded.
0: President Donald Trump says Iran will be made to, quote, pay for each killing several times over. We'll get the latest on the conflict in 15 minutes in the next hour of All Things Considered on OPB, where support comes from members. Thank you. 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
2: As the nation grapples with shootings by U.S. Immigration and Customs Enforcement agents in Maine and Texas, ICE is back in the news in Oregon as well. Lawsuits ignited by massive protests outside the agency's outpost in Portland are coming to a head. I'm Dirk Vanderhaar. On this week's OPB Politics Now, we walk you through the potentially precedent-setting decisions that might be ahead. 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
0: A big thank you to everyone who supported OPB during our recent member drive. 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Become a sustainer with an ongoing monthly contribution right now at opb.org. 22 couples married or renewed their vows over the weekend in Portland on Saturday, the day before the city's annual Pride Parade. The colorful ceremony was a chance not just for couples to celebrate their marriages, but also for the local LGBTQ plus community to honor the new Darcel 15 Plaza. The plaza was named after the legendary drag performer Walter Cole, whose drag name was Darcel 15. Cole was the world's oldest performing drag queen, who died of natural causes in 2023. You can find out more and see photos right now at opb.org.
3: 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I'm Elsa Chang.
4: And I'm Juana Summers. In India this morning, thousands of young people called for a revolution. They clashed with riot police near India's parliament in one of the capital's worst confrontations in recent years. A note, you will hear sounds of tear gas and a panicked crowd. Here's NPR's Omkar Khandekar in New Delhi.
5: 17-year-old Mohammad Nasir is running from a cloud of smoke, tears streaming from his eyes. He says he was marching to parliament with hundreds of others when the police fired tear gas shells. Then he says the police caned their feet and their skulls. As we talk, a fresh tear gas shell assaults our eyes and nose, and Nasir disappears in the crowd. Scenes like these played out across central Delhi on Monday as thousands of protesters marched for the resignation of India's Education Minister Dharmendra Pradhan. They accuse him of years of mismanagement of entrance exams for universities and government jobs. The questions for these exams were leaked ahead of the tests, which forced millions of students to retake them. This was an escalation of weeks of peaceful demonstrations by the Cockroach Janata Party, a satirical online movement turned real-world political force. It drew widespread support from millions of Indian Gen Zers, like Amit Goyat, a student who aspires to join India's bureaucracy one day. He says the government has stopped listening to the youth and started acting like dictators. Delhi police denied violence. Neither Prime Minister Narendra Modi nor the Education Minister has responded to today's clashes. But during an interview a few weeks ago, Pradhan compared the protesters to terrorists. Political analyst Bhanu Joshi says the government appears defiant because it doesn't want to set a precedent.
6: If you sack a minister under pressure, that would create a template. And this government has almost never conceded to protest.
5: Students like Amit Goyat say the protests won't end until their demands are met. And if the government refuses to listen, Goyat says they can vote them out too. Omkar Khandekar, NPR News, New Delhi.
3: Dallas hip-hop group Cure for Paranoia was the winner of this year's Tiny Desk contest with its song, No Brainer.
7: Me, I walk into the gallery like I deserve it all. I need tens and tens and tens from judges all across the...
3: But there were more than 6,000 independent artists who submitted to this year's contest with dreams of playing their own Tiny Desk concerts. And this week, on All Things Considered, contest judges are revealing the best entries all across a handful of genres. And today, NPR Music's Robin Hilton is sharing the best entries for folk and rock. Hi, Robin.
8: How you doing, Elsa?
3: I'm good. All right, so what have you got for us?
8: Okay, well, there were so many amazing entries that we could go with for folk and rock. It is a very big umbrella, but I want to start with an artist named Lily Talmers, and the song that she sent in is called The Big Idea. It is so playful. It's kind of deadpan. At some point, Lily Talmers sings, "What the hell's the big idea?" People often go swimming.
9: What the hell is the big idea? People often go swimming in their favorite notion, or an ocean, or a lake.
8: It's so random.
3: What?
8: I know. I laughed out loud the first time I heard it. But it's also, you know, it's hooky. Yeah. It's a great song. It's fun and funny. And by the way, Lily Talmers, this is their eighth entry, eight times they've entered this contest.
3: All right. That is persistence. Okay. Yes. What else do you have for us?
8: All right, this is a song that hit me on a really emotional level, really hit me. It's called Falling Rabbit by the singer Yuri Shin.

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2: 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Today's Monday, July 20th. It's 4 o'clock. Thanks so much for being with us.

0: And there's more from All Things Considered ahead on OPB. I'm Crystal Liguori. In a quick look at some of the news we're following, firefighting crews are stretched thin as they scramble to contain dozens of wildfires burning across Oregon. Thousands of lightning strikes last week sent the state's fire season into overdrive. Plus, hot and dry weather helped the fires explode in size. Wildfires are now burning more than 325,000 acres throughout the state. The largest of the fires are the Hay Creek Complex in Gillam and Sherman counties and the Rogue Creek Complex in Wheeler, Wasco, and Crook counties. Crews from Washington and California have come to help Oregon firefighters. And the hot and dry weather is expected to continue this week. Dozens of Democratic U.S. senators and Maine's independent senator are demanding more details from Immigration and Customs Enforcement about vetting practices for new ICE agents. They also want to know how officers conduct vehicle pursuits and are pushing for body cameras to be swiftly rolled out. The demands came in a letter led by Maine's independent senator Angus King and was signed by 38 Democratic senators. It follows two deadly shootings involving ICE officers in Houston and Maine. You can stay with OPB for more news as we head later in the day and find news anytime at opb.org. 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Thank you. And from Portland State University School of Business, ranked in the top 3% of business schools worldwide and now offering a fully online MBA. The source of the cyclospora outbreak that has sickened thousands of Americans is still unclear, but food safety experts say budget cuts at state and local health departments have not helped.
1: The slowness of the response, the lack of answers, the confusion are all warning signs that our public health programs are under strain.
0: We'll get an update on that story in 20 minutes. That and more ahead on OPB. It's 4:20. Stick around.
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3: From NPR News, this is All Things Considered. I'm Juana Summers.
4: And I'm Ilse Chang. Andrew Tate, the right-wing influencer who promotes misogyny as a belief system, was arrested in Miami on Saturday alongside his brother, Tristan. The UK is trying to extradite both brothers on a host of criminal charges, including rape and human trafficking. There are 59 charges in total. The Tates deny wrongdoing, and their lawyer says it's a, quote, political hit. They're also under investigation in Romania, where they were indicted for a series of violent crimes several years ago. Heidi Blake is a reporter for The New Yorker who got a hold of sealed Romanian prosecutorial documents for that case, also British police records, and thousands of texts between the Tates and numerous women. Heidi Blake joins us now from the UK, where she is based. Welcome.
5: Hi, Elsa. Great to be on the show.
4: Great to have you. So people might be familiar with Andrew Tate as a right-wing influencer, but can you just explain the business of the Tate brothers at the core of these charges?
5: Yeah, so Andrew Tate and his brother Tristan made their fortune in webcam pornography. This was something they struck on at the end of careers as international kickboxers. They realized they weren't going to make big money in that sport, and so they set about figuring out how to make a quick buck and alighted on the idea that they could persuade their girlfriends to perform online for them as webcam pornography workers. And this was the starting point of what became a massive empire of online sexual exploitation. And they made a point of keeping the money these women made and using all sorts of pretty sophisticated and carefully calculated methods to control these women, to isolate them from their friends and family. And that was the way they made the money that they then parlayed into this this huge online following.
4: Right. But these charges don't only involve women, right? Like, they specifically note indecent images of a child. Do you know what the story is there?
5: The very first webcam worker that Andrew Tate recruited was a Slovakian teenager. She was actually 15 years old when he met her and was only 17 years old when he persuaded her to work for him online, making webcam pornography. And it is illegal in the UK where this happened, and also in the US, to make indecent images of a child. But what the Tates did was create a profile for her in which she was portrayed as a Russian woman in her 20s. There are videos still online of her working for them, which are very extreme and very, very violent. And that was happening when she was still underage.
4: Well, what led to the Tate brothers' first arrest in Romania?
5: The brothers recruited a young American woman from Florida, who came out to their compound and quickly reported in texts to her family and friends that she felt she was being trafficked and being held against her will there. That triggered a report to the US embassy, which then alerted local authorities. And all of a sudden, local police in Romania took this case very, very seriously. They raided the Tate brothers' compound and they assigned one of the country's leading organized crime prosecutors to dig into their affairs. And that's when the brothers ended up being indicted for forming an organized crime group to traffic women.
4: How were the brothers able to travel freely again after being arrested in Romania? Because they were able to even come to the US at one point.
5: So when Donald Trump was re-elected, there was a pretty rapid change in the disposition of the Romanian authorities towards the case. Rick Grenell, the special envoy to President Trump, raised it directly with Romanian government officials. And soon after that, Romanian prosecutors contacted the Tate brothers' lawyers and asked them, what do the Americans want? And were told, we need the travel ban to be lifted. And very soon after that, Andrew and Tristan Tate were released from their travel ban in Romania. Since then, they've been traveling freely around the world.
4: And now here we are. They've been arrested in Miami this past weekend. What comes next? What are you most close?
6: OPB and KMHD corporate circle sponsors like Schwabi are proud to invest in independent journalism and jazz without boundaries. Thank you to our corporate circle sponsors.
5: Want, and we're told we need the travel ban to be lifted. And very soon after that, Andrew and Tristan Tate were released.

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1: This is OPB. I'm Crystal Liguori. In one big wedding ceremony, 22 couples were married or renewed their vows in honor of Pride Weekend at the Darcel 15 Plaza in Portland. Drag icon Poison Waters officiated and City Councilor Olivia Clark serenaded the crowd. OPB reporter Joni Auden Land talked with some of the newlyweds and brings us this audio postcard.
2: Raise your hand if you're getting legally married to the county if this is for reals, for reals. Isn't that great? Isn't that great? Now raise your hand if you're just with your bestie and you've had a couple drinks. This is legal and binding as far as you want it to be. Okay.
3: I'm Leo Sunshine and I'm from here in Portland.
4: I'm Peter Cordwan and I'm here also here in Portland. Well, we met in radical fairy circles probably shortly after I came out 12 years ago, and Leo was very involved in radical fairy circles, and I was always kind of crushing on him. And
3: after he was chasing me for a while, I invited him over for dinner and a date, and we really clicked.
4: And I think the biggest thing that I so appreciate about our relationship is that we really have each other's backs.
3: He's kind and generous and sweet and handsome and has great values, and he helps everyone, and he's helped me so much in my life. It's just an affirmation of our love and our belonging in society and how our love helps transform society.
2: I now pronounce you, by the power vested in me by the Universal Life Church in the state of Oregon, spouses. You may kiss your partners.
5: My name is Jacqueline Stroop, soon to be Jacqueline Blackwood. Charlie Blackwood. We are at Darcel's Plaza in downtown Portland, and we were just married by Poison Waters in a mass wedding.
6: Well, we met on Tinder, so. We met by the way of the web, I guess you could say. My plan was to, like, frivolously date and, you know, just go on multiple dates, but that's not what happened, I guess.
5: We were a little concerned about how much longer gay marriage would remain fully legal under current administration, and we just wanted to get the legal part kind of out of the way quickly. I mean, what was nice was that we didn't really have to do any of the planning for this. We kind of just took our time getting ready and showed up, which is great.
7: It had to be you.
8: Yes!
7: It had to be you. I wandered around and finally found the somebody who could make.
9: My name is Ricardo Barrera. I'm from Portland, Oregon.
10: Patrick Cornelius, Portland, Oregon.
9: We wanted to kind of commemorate the opening of the new plaza and just kind of celebrate love on Pride Weekend. And we thought this is a perfect event for us to kind of like renew our vows and celebrate love and commemorate the plaza all in one kind of big shebang, I guess.
10: I love his creativity. He literally made these in 15 minutes, the corsages.
9: The boutonnieres.
10: We're kind of talking about it, and we had about 45 minutes to get ready. He's like, oh, I got to go to the store. I got to get some things out of the garden. And he came upstairs, and he's like, done. Look at this. So, but yeah, very creative.
9: I think politically, this is probably one of the best things we can do in terms of like resistance and just be like, hey, we are here. We are queer. We're not going anywhere. I mean, this is, you can do what you want to do, but we, in the end, are going to persevere and prevail. And you can try to shove us away in a closet, but we are not going to stay there.

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2: And this is OPB. Yemen's Houthis have announced a maritime embargo against Saudi Arabia. The Iran-backed group said it would begin immediately and was in retaliation for a Saudi blockade of ports and airports in Houthi-controlled northwestern Yemen. We'll get details in our newscast 2 minutes away on KOPB-FM Portland, KOABFM Bend, KRBM-FM Pendleton, KOBK-FM Baker City, KTVR-FM LeGrand, KOGLFM Glen Eden Beach, KOAPFM Lakeview, KTMKFM Tillamook, KOTDFM The Dalles, KOBNFM Burns, KOPB AM Eugene, KOACAM Corvallis, KOAC FM Astoria, KHRVFM Hood River, KETPFM Enterprise, and KOJDFM John Day.